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0: company known for its faith-based films is branching out into the stand-up comedy arena. This is Truth Itself. The Wonder Project is known for producing such hits as Young Washington and House of David. It now wants to provide entertainment that brings families together without sacrificing laughs. The studio is about to launch Good Days, Better Nights, one of six original stand-up specials featured in Wonder Presents The Stand-Ups, Wonder Project's first foray into comedy programming on Prime Video. 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Each of the six specials will debut weekly. The special stars comedians Sterling Scott, Carolyn Ray, K. Trevor Wilson, Ola Dada, Sabrina Douglas, and Erica Sigurdsson. Although Wonder Presents The Stand-Ups emphasizes family-friendly comedy, the comedians featured in the series push back against the idea that clean comedy is inherently more restrictive than edgier material. They point to the growing popularity of comedians such as Nate Bargatze, who has opened up about how he views his comedy as a calling from God, and the emergence of family-friendly comedy platforms reflect a broader shift in audience demand. Sterling Scott told the Christian Post, "If you only have R-rated stuff, you close off such a big audience. But by making it family-friendly, you welcome everyone." 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We're working to get them trained at trainapastor.com. 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

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If you are in the Rhema, Pine Hill, or Zuni Pueblo area, I would like to invite you to Mount Calvary Baptist Church. We are a church that has a heart to see everyone come to know Jesus as their Savior and live a victorious life in Christ. We are located just 2 miles south of Highway 53 on the road that goes to Pine Hill. We have Sunday school for all ages at 10 a.m., and the main service starts at 11 a.m. Our Wednesday evening Bible study and prayer meeting is at 6 p.m. Thank you for listening to Native Bible Radio and KOFJ 88.1 FM, and keep on following Jesus.

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2: Hello there, boys and girls.
3: Hello, moms and dads.
2: Hello, everyone. This is Aunt Carol.
3: And I'm Uncle Dan.
2: And we're both giving a great big welcome to each one of you.
3: That's right, Aunt Carol. Say, I was just wondering, what kind of story do you have today?
2: What do you mean, Uncle Dan?
3: Well, sometimes you tell about historical events, sometimes you tell about adventure stories, about people living today. Sometimes you tell stories about kids.
2: Hmm. I guess this is kind of a grand mixture of everything, then.
3: Oh?
2: Well, first of all, it's a story about two friends, Callie and Kenesha. They are 21st century kids.
3: Okay, and?
2: And it's a story about something that happened quite a number of years ago.
3: Hmm, I see. Sort of two or three for the price of one, eh, Aunt Carol?
2: I guess you're right, Uncle Dan. And even though it's a story about a lot of different things, it has a very short title. I call it The Club. Callie and Kenesha are both 15 years old, both attend Jefferson High School, and both like pizza, music, and of course, boys. Not only that, but they also like the same subject in school, which, believe it or not, is biology. And so it's not surprising that many an afternoon will find them studying together, munching on a snack, and just talking together as best friends often do.
4: Have you figured out the third problem yet?
5: Not yet. I don't know. I may have to change my mind about biology.
4: I know what you mean. This genetic stuff is tough.
5: You got that right.
4: Okay. If both parents carry one defective gene S for sickle cell anemia and one normal gene A, what is the chance that each child born to them will be an unaffected carrier like themselves?
5: Well, let's see. Let's draw the grid like Mr. Cooler showed us.
4: Okay. SS, SA, SA, AA. Looks to me like it would be 50%.
5: Yeah, I think that's right. 2 out of 4. That makes 50%.
4: Do you know anybody that has sickle cell anemia?
5: Yeah, I do. My cousin Jamal, in fact.
4: Really?
5: Uh-huh. He has a really bad, too. They say it's damaged some of his organs, like his spleen, for one.
4: Wow, that's awful. So, could you be a carrier, then? I mean, he is your cousin. That means your dad might be a carrier.
5: Nah. Mom told me that both she and Daddy have been tested. But my Uncle James is a carrier, and so is my Aunt Antia. Poor Jamal.
4: Yeah, no kidding.
6: Anybody for lemonade?
4: Yeah, Mom, come on in.
6: So, are you girls done with homework?
4: Almost.
5: I was just telling Callie about my cousin Jamal. He has sickle cell anemia. Oh.
4: And we're studying about that in biology.
6: I see. Well, here you are.
4: You know, it doesn't seem fair. Sometimes people are born with stuff like that, and it isn't even their fault.
6: Oh, that's true. Not everything in life is fair. In fact, there are a lot of things that aren't fair. Hmm?
5: What do you mean, Mrs. Gregory?
6: Well, is it fair that some people get sick, have heart attacks, or get cancer, or diabetes?
4: I guess not. But maybe sometimes people don't eat right or smoke and they get those things.
6: Well, sometimes yes, and sometimes no. Hmm. Well, how about birth defects? Or how about people who get into bad accidents or people who live in countries where they have no freedom?
5: Yeah, or how about people who were made slaves? My great-great-great-grandfather was a slave.
4: Really?
5: Yes, and he escaped on the Underground Railway to the north.
4: Wow, that's amazing.
6: Remind me to show you girls something. There's something I've been wanting to...
4: I'll get it. Hello? Oh, hi, Mrs. Washington. Yes, she's here. Oh, okay, I'll tell her. Bye. It was your mom. You gotta go home now.
5: Okay. Well, I'll see you at school in the morning. Thanks for the lemonade, Mrs. G.
6: No problem. You come over anytime, Kenesha. Tomorrow, if you like.
4: Yeah, tomorrow sounds good.
5: I'll be here.
4: You want some pizza, too?
5: Sure.
4: Okay, I'll stick in another one. Grab a couple of paper plates.
6: There are cookies in the jar and milk in the fridge.
4: Okay, Mom. Thanks.
5: You know, Callie, I've been thinking. About? Well, what we were talking about yesterday. About the bad things that happen to people and how unfair it is. What would you think of, well, trying to even a score?
4: What do you mean?
5: Okay, just hear me out, because maybe this is going to sound weird, but what do you think of starting a club?
4: A club?
5: And to be a member of the club, you have to do something good. You have to pick a cause and do something about it. You can't just talk about it. You have to help in some way.
4: Here, hold your plate out. There.
5: Thanks.
4: Get the milk, would you?
5: Okay. So, what do you think about the club?
4: I don't know. Sounds kind of cool.
6: Did I hear something about a club?
4: Yeah, Kenesha is talking about starting one.
6: A club where you have to do good deeds?
4: Right.
6: Oh, well, I'm afraid somebody already beat you to that one, huh?
4: What do you mean?
6: Well, long ago, there was a good deeds club that was part of your story hour. Kids sent in their good deeds to Aunt Sue and Uncle Dan. They were the first hosts of the program.
4: Really? Cool. I still love listening to those stories. Orphan Arthur, the two Jimmies.
5: So, what do you think?
4: About the club? Why not? School's almost over, and we don't have anything else to do this summer. Sure, let's go for it.
5: Maybe we could get some other kids interested. We'll each pick a cause.
4: And we'll see what we can do.
2: As soon as school was out, Callie and Kenesha started their project. Kenesha's older brother, Jackson, Jack for short, joined the girls as well. The first order of business for the club members was for each of them to decide what cause or charity they wanted to support.
4: So, Kenesha, have you decided?
5: Yeah. I'm going to raise money for research for sickle cell anemia. I'm thinking that since I like to make cookies and stuff, a bake sale would be good. I might even be able to get my youth group at church to help out. We could donate our money in Jamal's name.
4: What a great idea.
7: Yeah, I like it too, because I can snitch cookies.
5: Hey, Jack, wait just a minute.
7: Take it easy, only the broken ones. You are going to break a few just for me, please.
5: I can see you're going to be a pest. What about you, Callie?
4: Well, one easy thing to do would be to donate my hair.
7: Your hair?
5: You're going to shave it off?
4: No, nothing quite that wild. I'm just going to cut off my ponytail.
5: But you've been growing your hair out since you were six.
4: That's why this is so perfect. There's this organization that makes wigs for kids that don't have any hair.
7: Bald kids?
4: Yeah. The kids have an autoimmune disease that makes all their hair fall out and it never grows back. Can you imagine?
5: No hair? Wow, that would be awful.
4: I know. So, you have to have a ponytail at least 10 inches long.
7: No problem there. Yours is almost to your waist.
4: And you just cut it off and send it in, all clean and dry. They make really great wigs, really good, expensive ones, and give them free to kids with no hair.
5: But what?
4: Well, it really doesn't take any effort. I mean, my hair is already grown long enough, and besides, I think I'm ready for a shorter hairstyle. So it really doesn't qualify for that much of a good deed. I'm looking for something else to do, too. Something that I can work on this summer.
7: Maybe you can help me on my project.
4: Which is?
7: I got the idea from you guys.
4: You did?
7: Yup. Kenesha was telling me that she told you about our great-great-great-grandfather.
4: The slave? The one who escaped?
7: He's the one. Anyway, I saw this report on TV that there are still people forced into slavery today.
4: No.
5: Yeah, he's right. In Africa and other countries, too? Can you believe it?
7: Worst of all, there are places where Christians especially are taken as slaves, even little kids.
4: Wow. So what can you do? I mean, that's a long ways away.
7: There's a Christian organization that buys slaves back and gives them their freedom. I'd like to see if I can raise enough money to save just one little kid from something that terrible.
4: Count me in, Jack. I'll be glad to help you with that.
2: Later that week.
4: So, what do you think, Mom? Does it sound like a good idea?
6: A very good idea. By the way, I keep forgetting. I have something important to show you.
4: Later, Mom. I've got to run in and take care of one of my customers. Frisky. Mr. Adams' terrier.
6: Do you think you can raise enough money by pet sitting?
4: I hope. See, summertime is when lots of people go on vacation. And sometimes they like to be able to leave their pets at home instead of boarding them somewhere.
6: Well, makes sense.
4: Like the Grisbys down the block, they have 3 cats. They want their cats to be able to just stay in the house like they always do. I already have them as clients.
6: You do? Well, I'm impressed. So,
4: What?
6: Well, now how would you like for me to make you some business cards on the computer? Maybe you could go door to door in the neighborhood when school is out next week and leave your card with the people, huh? Drum up some more business.
4: Wow, Mom. Thanks. What a great idea.
8: So, how's it going, Callie? Any more customers?
4: Yep, those business cards Mom made are doing the trick. How about you?
8: 1 bake sale down and 2 more to go. $87.55 from the last one, which isn't bad.
4: How about Jack's lawn service? How's he doing?
8: He's mowing lawns like mad when he isn't stealing my cookies.
4: Well, it sounds like we're underway.
8: Big time.
4: I love this club stuff.
8: And I really feel like we're doing something worthwhile.
4: Yeah, me too. I can't wait to see how much we can earn.
2: We'll get back to my story in just a moment. But first, Uncle Dan and I would like a moment with all you parents, grandparents, and teachers.
3: In the past few years, Aunt Carol and I have received many requests from both adults and teens themselves, asking for stories dealing with some of the hard realities teenagers face in today's world.
2: And we've honored those requests. However, because of the sensitive and serious nature of the subject matter, you won't hear most of these stories on your radio. We feel it's up to you parents to decide at which age children should be exposed to stories dealing with subjects like teen suicide, AIDS, and abuse.
3: However, we strongly encourage you parents to consider our Teen Scene album for your children sooner rather than later. In today's culture, it's almost impossible to protect them from being exposed to the world's slant on life at a very early age.
2: Our Teen Scene stories deal with the hard issues teens face without preaching. The stories are well-researched, and your teen will relate to the characters and follow their lives with interest. These stories aren't sugar-coated, but present a Christian viewpoint within the framework of today's teen world.
3: While they're entertaining, these stories are also a great way to open communication with your teenagers on issues that affect their lives now, and on decisions that will affect their future.
2: Mm-hmm. 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
3: But for now, let's get back to Aunt Carol's story, The Club.
2: All summer long, Callie, Kanisha, and Jack worked hard to earn money for their charities. Callie cut her hair and sent in a 16-inch ponytail so that it could be incorporated into a wig for a child. She loved looking at the before and after photos of kids on the charity's website and seeing the difference that the gift of hair made in their young lives. Kanisha continued working with her church group to raise money for sickle cell anemia research. Callie's business as a pet sitter for vacationing neighbors proved to be a good money raiser, as did Jack's lawn mowing service. One day in mid-August, the club met to take stock of their efforts.
4: 70, 80, 90, 91, 2, 3.
7: God bless. You got a cold?
4: No, it's allergies. Turns out I'm allergic to cats.
5: To cats? Oh, no.
4: I guess it's a good thing my pet sitting days are about over.
7: I guess. So how much total?
4: A grand total of $493.
5: Wow, that's great.
4: And don't forget, I've got another week. Well, week and a half. So I'm guessing maybe another $50? How about you, Jack?
6: Chocolate cake coming right up, exclusively baked for the members of the club.
5: Hey, Mrs. G. Cool. Look at the top of the cake, you guys.
7: Dollar sign decorations all over it.
6: We're celebrating today. I'm so proud of you. And the dollar signs stand for all the money you've raised. Oh, Gesundheit. Let me grab the tissues for you. Oh, by the way, that reminds me. I'm so glad you sneezed.
4: Thanks, Mom. Just what I need. A mother who loves sneezes.
6: No, it's not that. You just reminded me. Now, you sit there. I'll be back in a flash. Okay, this is what I've been wanting to show you.
4: The handkerchief? The one you have framed?
6: Mm-hmm.
4: The one that hangs on your bedroom wall?
6: Yes, that's the one.
5: It's really pretty, Mrs. G.
6: Oh, no. Well, I mean, it is pretty, but that's not the reason I'm showing it to you.
4: Well, what then?
6: I want to tell you the story of the handkerchief. I've never told you before, Callie, but now the time is right.
4: The story? I don't understand.
6: Yes, the story. Jack, do I have this right? The reason you were interested in working to free slaves is that a member of your own family was once a slave?
7: Yeah, my great-great-great-grandfather. Three greats.
6: Well, believe it or not, Callie's great-great-grandmother, two greats, was also once a slave.
4: What?
7: But she's white!
6: Oh, well, she wasn't a slave here in this country. And this handkerchief actually belonged to her.
4: You're kidding.
6: No, that's why it's so special. Why I had it framed.
5: Tell us about her, Mrs. G. Where does she live?
4: Yeah, Mom.
6: Well, her name was Ellie, and she lived in Armenia a long, long time ago. Now, during a terrible war, her father had been captured and killed by those

0: Just sit and listen.
1: Yes, Mother?
0: I don't have long. Ellie, darling, I'm so sick and so weak. I know that soon...
1: No, Mother, you're going to be well. You'll see.
0: I wish it could be true. But Jesus is my Savior. And soon I will be safe in His arms. It's you that I worry about, Ellie. What will become of you?
1: Oh, Mother.
0: I have prayed and prayed. And I believe, I know that it will be best if I sell you.
1: No.
0: Yes. You are to become a servant in the house of a rich family.
1: No. Oh, Mother, no.
0: I have seen that the girls, the orphans, they are so much safer when they are part of a well-to-do landowner's family. They're not on the streets begging, or worse.
1: But...
0: No, Ellie. You must do this for me. It is my dying wish.
1: Mother, no, please.
0: Oh, my darling. It is done. Already I have arranged for it. You will be safe there.
2: And so it happened. Ellie became a servant, a slave, really, of a rich family. Her mother died soon after.
3: That's terrible. Her own mother sold her into slavery?
2: But only after prayer, Callie. Only after she was sure that that's what God was telling her to do. And the rich family treated Ellie reasonably well, although she had to work very, very hard. She had food, she had shelter, and she was safe from life on the streets, where young girls were routinely abused and beaten. But then, one day...
4: Ellie, please come here.
1: Yes, Master.
4: Ellie, I'm sorry, but I can't keep you anymore. My business has suffered losses, and we can't afford you. So tomorrow, I will take you to the slave block in town to be sold.
1: Oh, Master, please.
4: There's nothing to be done about it, Ellie. Be ready tomorrow morning. First thing.
2: That night, Ellie could not stop crying. She was so afraid of what would happen in the morning when she was to be sold as cattle are sold to the highest bidder. She wept and pleaded to God for mercy.
1: Oh, God, I am so frightened. What will happen to me? Who will buy me? What if my new master is cruel? What if he beats me? What if he abuses me? Oh, God, I should have given my heart to you long ago. My father was a Christian. My mother was a Christian. And they told me about you, how they trusted you. Now I know how much I need you. So please, Father, forgive me of my sins. Make my heart clean. I want to be your child. And please take care of me.
2: The next morning, Ellie's master took her to the slave market. She was led to the auction block by a rope fastened around her neck, and she was terrified.
1: Oh, Lord, please help me, please help me, please help me.
2: Soon, there were 5 men bidding on her, and each one looked more cruel and barbarous than the next. Then something truly strange happened.
5: 100! Do I hear 125? 125!
6: 125!
7: 125, Hackle, I'll pay 150.
6: 200!
5: 200 going once. 200 going...
8: Wait! Wait just a minute.
5: What?

0: Who are you?
1: You're spoiling our fun.
2: Never mind. I want to look this slave over more closely.
1: Hey, we better get out of the way.
0: One minute. Closer look can't hurt.
1: Let's get on with it. I have this slave. You'll see. No.
3: Yeah. That's right. Let's get... As this man looked Ellie over from head to foot, she shuddered. He looked worse, if possible, than any of the others. What if he should outbid all of them?
2: Yes.
1: Hey, get out of the way.
2: Yes, you are the one I want.
4: Yeah, let's get on with it. I want to take her home with me.
0: Okay, you've had your chance. Go on, get moving.
2: Yes, I'm going.
0: 200. I've got 200.
1: 250, that's my bid, 250. Oh. I'll make it 300. Oh.
2: 1,000.
0: 1,000?
2: You heard me. 1,000.
0: 1,000 once. 1,000 twice. 1,000 to the man who wanted a closer look.
3: The man who had outbid all the others came to the auction block and led Ellie away by the rope. She was so overcome with terror that she stumbled and staggered as they made their way through the crowd.
5: Oh, Mom.
6: Wow, Mrs. G.
7: What happened?
3: Well, yeah, that's the most interesting part of the story. After leading her along for several blocks, the man rounded a corner and pulled Ellie with him. Then he stopped, and a kind, understanding smile replaced his cruel sneer. He removed the rope from around her neck and said,
8: "Do not be afraid, my child. What is your name?"
9: "Ellie. My name is Ellie."
8: "And mine is Abdul. Don't be afraid. You won't be hurt. My wife is here, and she will take good care of you. Jasmine, come here."
10: "I'm coming. Is she the one, Abdul?"
8: "Yes, Jasmine, she's the one. She is the one."
3: Abdul and his wife Jasmine cared for Ellie throughout the rest of the war, and when it was over, they helped her find her way back to her homeland and to her relatives. But before they left her, they had one more surprise.
8: "Ellie, do you remember that day in the market when you were on the auction block?"
10: "The day Abdul came to bid on you."
9: "I'll never forget. What a terrible day that was. At first, anyway."
8: "I want you to know that I would never have imagined that I would ever go to the slave market. But the night before, I had a dream. And in that dream, I saw myself buying a slave."
10: "A young girl."
8: "I saw myself buying you, Ellie."
9: "Me?"
8: "You."
10: "That morning, God impressed Abdul to act on his dream. And so, we went to the slave market."
8: "That's why I came forward to get a closer look. I could hardly believe my eyes. There you were. The girl I had seen in my dream. I acted mean so that the others wouldn't know what I had in mind, but I knew then that God had sent the dream to me, and I knew that he had sent me to the market that day to save you."
9: "Oh, God, thank you. Thank you, thank you, thank you, Lord."
3: And so that's the story of your great-great-grandmother, Ellie. She was saved because God heard her plea, and God sent a man she had never seen before to buy her.
5: "Mom, I don't know what to say."
7: "Me either. Except, hey, you and Jack are kind of doing the same thing as he did."
6: "Huh?"
7: "Well, think about it. You're Christians. We all are. And you're going to send the money to buy back other Christians who are slaves."
5: "Hey, yeah, you're right."
6: "Cool, this is awesome."
11: At the end of the summer, the club met for the last time. The results of their efforts were truly amazing.
7: "Whoa, it's hard to believe, but our youth group raised a total of $551.67 from our bake sales. Of course, We'd have had more, except Jack here ate another $25 worth of my cookies.
12: Well, a guy's got to keep up his strength, you know. Mowing lawns takes lots of energy.
5: Tell me again how much you made, Jack.
12: $685.
5: Wow, that's a lot of lawns.
12: And a lot of sweat.
7: And a lot of cookies.
12: Come on now, you know I deserve them.
7: Yeah, well, how about you, Kelly? What's your grand total?
5: $545. I'm still in shock.
7: And still sneezing.
5: You got that right.
12: Guess what I found out?
5: What?
12: I saw on the website about buying back slaves that this group sent in $2,000, and it was enough money to buy 20 slaves.
5: You're kidding! Is the price still the same?
12: I don't know.
5: 'Cause if it is, we just raised enough to buy 12 people. Maybe some will even be kids like us.
12: What a thought!
7: Awesome!
5: Absolutely amazing! Praise God!
13: Wow, Aunt Carol, awesome and amazing is right.
14: Well, Uncle Dan, never underestimate kid power or teen power.
13: Mm-hmm.
14: When all that energy is aimed at a goal, great things can be accomplished.
13: I'll say, what a difference all our young listeners would make if they would use their summers to raise money for their favorite charity.
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The church building is located on Highway 264 next to the Arizona Department of Transportation Yard. 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
1: What do we do when we have a brother who is wounded, a sister who's wounded? Do we report him to the church? You'd be amazed how many people will say to me, "Pastor, I am so burdened about thus and such a person. God has laid him on my heart. Will you go see him?" Well, if it is so strategic, so necessary, yes, if I can, I will. But why do you think God laid him on your heart? Why do you think God put him on your heart? Because, friend, you are the one that has that relationship. You're the one that God is burdening, and you're the one that God wants to go. If you know somebody like this, I am here to tell you today that that person is your responsibility. My job is to teach you to minister so that you can be a minister of the gospel of our Lord and Savior, Jesus Christ.
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Greetings, this is Jacob Jensen, pastor of Stronghold Baptist Church in Pinon, Arizona. 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

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This is Pastor David Muncy Weiss from Chambers Baptist Church here in Chambers, Arizona. 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

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If you are in the Rhema, Pine Hill, or Zuni Pueblo area, I would like to invite you to Mount Calvary Baptist Church. We are a church that has a heart to see everyone come to know Jesus as their Savior and live a victorious life in Christ. We are located just 2 miles south of Highway 53 on the road that goes to Pine Hill. We have Sunday school for all ages at 10 a.m., and the main service starts at 11 a.m. Our Wednesday evening Bible study and prayer meeting is at 6 p.m. Thank you for listening to Native Bible Radio and KOFJ 88.1 FM, and keep on following Jesus.

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Greetings, this is Jacob Jensen, pastor of Stronghold Baptist Church in Pinon, Arizona. 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

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This is Pastor David Muncy Weiss from Chambers Baptist Church here in Chambers, Arizona. 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

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This is Pastor Andy Magnarella at Bethel Baptist Church in Pecos Movie, Arizona, on the Hopi Reservation. 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

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The church building is located on Highway 264 next to the Arizona Department of Transportation Yard. 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

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If you are in the Rhema, Pine Hill, or Zuni Pueblo area, I would like to invite you to Mount Calvary Baptist Church. We are a church that has a heart to see everyone come to know Jesus as their Savior and live a victorious life in Christ. We are located just 2 miles south of Highway 53 on the road that goes to Pine Hill. We have Sunday school for all ages at 10 a.m., and the main service starts at 11 a.m. Our Wednesday evening Bible study and prayer meeting is at 6 p.m. Thank you for listening to Native Bible Radio and KOFJ 88.1 FM, and keep on following Jesus.

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1: July 16th, Identifying the Problem. I'm sure you're familiar with the phrase, don't throw the baby out with the bathwater. This saying teaches an important lesson about carefully identifying what we're ready to discard. Look at it this way. In our life, we've likely been burned by some very good things because our individual experience with them was dysfunctional. But this can cause us to give up on the whole system. Today, we'll meet a man who rebelled against everything good when he felt like the good things in his life had let him down. He's here to share with us his true story on this Unshackled Daily Devotional.
2: I'm Walter Beebe, youngest of five, born in a home with a five-car garage and servants, the country club said. When I was 14, my mother ran off with another man. Dad stopped caring about anything, and I'd stay out all night drinking. My reputation was so bad, no girl would date me in high school. I was a hard worker, and at the age of 16, I owned a service station. I was wild, though, and broke so many laws that I left the state to avoid jail. I had a chip on my shoulder and a gun in my pocket. I was a rebel. I went to Florida, where my older brother owned a sailboat. We started a cruise around the world that was a disaster, beginning with a leak and flooding, followed by a storm at sea with 12-foot waves. I prayed, God, if you get me out of this, I'll go to church the rest of my life. He did, but I forgot my promise until I was back home managing a gas station again. A minister came by with his daughter, and I went to church with her. She explained salvation, but I didn't understand. Then her sister explained, but I still didn't understand. Finally, she gave me a tract to read. I finally understood that my sins were keeping me from God. So I got down on my knees and prayed, asking God to forgive me and save me. The chip on my shoulder was gone just like that. I was 20 years old when I gave my life to Jesus Christ. 2 weeks later, I stood up in church and gave my testimony. I've been preaching the gospel ever since. 45 years now. After Bible college, I launched a ministry to get kids across the country to Sunday school where they too can be saved.
1: The Apostle John wrote in 1 John chapter 1, verse 5, "This is the message we have heard from him and declare to you. God is light. In him there is no darkness at all." Friend, the truth is, people are flawed. But God is still good, and the commands and structures he has given us to order our lives remain good. In fact, only he gives us the ability to have faith when people and things around us fail, because we are trusting fully in the one who is perfect. Will you receive this truth today? 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

0: This is the More Sure Word Broadcast, a biblical preaching outreach of Pastor Brent Logan from the Sweet Springs Baptist Church in Ardmore, Alabama. We are so glad you've joined us today. And now, let's listen in from the pulpit of Pastor Logan.
1: The devils were smart enough to go when Jesus said to go. They didn't say, well, give us a few more hours. No, when he said go, they're gone. Did Jesus not tell us to go? He told us to go into all the world. He didn't tell us to go to the end of the swine. He told us to go to the swine. Go to all the world. Preach the gospel of every creature. Will we go where the Lord tells? Jesus is always telling people to go all the time. He tells people to heal, go to the priest. He told people, hey, go home to your friends and tell them how great things that the Lord's done for you. Go. He's always telling us to go. And they obey. They obey because they recognize his authority. They let him command them. Look what the Bible says, verse 32. He said to them, go. And when they were come out, they went into the herd of swine. And behold, the whole herd of swine ran violently. See, the men were fierce and violent, and now they're getting the pigs, and now they're violent. Violently down a steep place, into the sea, and perished in the waters. Isn't it something that the devils are always urging? Death of some kind. Our terrible pandemic of suicide is just another illustration of how when the devil gets in something, the devils want it to die. They get into the swine and they run over the cliff and they're all going to die. But I see the last thing this morning. Verse number 33. And they that kept them fled and went their ways into the city and told everything and what was befallen to the possessed of the devils. I see the wickedness of man. I want you to look at verse 33. And they that kept them, what did they do? They ran. They fled. They ran away. Jesus Christ comes. He casts the devils out of these two people. And the people that were watching all of this take place, they were taking care of the swine, all this big herd of pigs, 2,000 in number. They're caretaking all these pigs. And they've watched everything that happened. And they see the power of the Lord Jesus Christ. And they know what has occurred. And instead of running to Jesus, they run away from him. Isn't that a picture of man? If you saw somebody that had the power to cast devils out of people, don't you think you'd want to get to him and get some help? Don't you think there's some need in the lives of these two that are watching these swine? Do they not have a need? Why don't they run to Jesus? Why do they run away from him? Why is man always running away from God? I mean, his compassion is clear. His kindness is clear. His ability is clear. Why are you going to run away from him? He didn't speak nasty to these devil-possessed men. He didn't harm them. He helped them. They're going to be in their right mind. They're going to put their clothes on. They're going to sit down and let Jesus talk to them. You'd think they'd see that and say, man, I need to get to know him. But no. They run away from God just as fast as they can run away from God. The Bible says they go into the city. They told everything. They saw everything. They told everything. And this is the crux. Look at our last verse in our text. And behold, the whole city came out to meet Jesus. I'd say that's a great verse in the Bible. The whole city. Can you imagine a whole city coming to see Jesus? They all came out to see him.
2: They all came out to me.
1: Just like the two devil-possessed men came out and met Jesus, now the whole city comes out and meets Jesus. But we have two opposite stories. The devil is told to depart out of the two men, and look at our text. And behold, the whole city came out to meet Jesus, and when they saw him, they besought him. Now remember, the devils besought him in verse 31. Remember that? Now the whole city is beseeching him. They besought him that he would what? Depart out of their coasts. We want you to leave. This is so captivating to my mind. Here's devil-possessed men, and the devils cry out. They don't even tell Jesus to depart. They ask Jesus if they can leave.
2: You know, you stay wherever you want to stay, but will you let us leave?
1: The whole city comes out, and they say, you leave. You know what? One day they're going to hear Jesus say to them, depart ye from me. You know, now is the day where Jesus is just telling everybody to come. Come unto me, all ye that labor and heavy laden, and I'll give you rest. Come, drink. Come, be saved. Come to me. But one of these days he's going to say, depart, because here's the thing about Jesus. He's not going to force his way in your life. They told him to depart. You know what the first verse of the next chapter says? He got in a ship and he left and went back where he came from. I will either be a welcome guest or I'm going to leave. You want me to leave? I'll leave. You know what we could entitle this message? The day they kicked Jesus out. Get out of our city. Boy, can you imagine at the judgment seat, at the judgment of God? Can you imagine when these people come to the judgment at the great white throne? Can you imagine meeting the one that you told to get out of your city? I mean, he didn't go to very many cities on this planet. And he came to your city and your whole city went out to see him and you told him to get out? But you know what? The Lord's come to our cities. The Lord's come to our country. The Lord's come to our place. And He's offered Himself to us. You know what I really think? I think there's probably a majority in this nation that's telling the Lord to get out. They don't want Jesus in our country. They don't want churches in our country. They don't want preachers in our country. They don't want saints. Get out! Depart! They're more wicked than the devils are. And I'll ask you a question. Have you told him to depart, or have you told him to come on inside? Lord, I want you to stay with me. I want to be with you. Don't leave. The whole city, you know what people are getting unified together for? They're getting unified to be free from us and free from the Bible. And free from truth and free from God. The whole city, they took a vote. It was 100% vote. Democracy ruled. God, get out. Happens in people's families. We're tired of the Lord. Lord, get out and let us do what we want to do. Now, here's what I want to ask you. Why did they tell him to leave? They didn't come to him for healing. Don't you know people in that city were sick? They didn't come to him for healing. They didn't come to him and say, preach us a sermon. We just heard, you just preached the greatest sermon in the history of the world. Would you? They didn't come to hear a sermon. They didn't come to say, Lord, we need you to help us. They didn't come to worship him. They come to tell him to leave. Why? I think one big reason. He killed all their hogs. You know that Bible says the love of money is the root of all evil? Listen, they were more interested. They had a big thing going on with these hogs. They were hog raisers. You say, what's that a big deal? Jews ain't supposed to raise hogs. Jewish people can't eat pork. It's an unclean animal for the Jewish people. You with me? I said Jewish people. What are they doing raising hogs? Money. Big money. And now, all 2,000 of them are dead. They just lost a lot of money. It's like, you remember Acts chapter 19, when Paul and Barnabas comes to Ephesus and they start preaching. I mean, they turned the world upside down. People are getting saved. And Ephesus was the great city where they worshiped the goddess Diana. And they made all these images and things to Diana. And people start getting saved and they start getting rid of their idols and they didn't go to the temple anymore. And then the people come and say, we got to kill these missionaries. We got to get rid of these fellows because our craft is in danger. We're losing money. The idol market has dropped. We hadn't sold an idol of Diana in a week. Well, yeah, but what about this gospel? And what about eternal life? And what about people getting peace in their soul and their lives are getting changed? But all they can think about is they're losing money. What about these two devil-possessed men that now are totally changed and they don't care about the people, they care about the pigs. You know what, if we're not careful, we won't care about the people, we'll care about the pigs. We'll be more concerned about the job we have and the money we make than the Jesus we're supposed to love and preach. Because when Jesus comes to town, it costs something. When Jesus comes to town, it disrupted their life. You know why a lot of people won't put Jesus first? It disrupts their life. It disrupts their routine. It disrupts their lifestyle. It disrupts what they value. And these wicked people tell Jesus to depart because they're greedy. And greed has no compassion. And greed is just interested in another dollar. And this Jesus is costing us more than those monsters in the graveyard cost us. And all we care about is the life we live and the money we make. And so, Jesus, would you just leave us alone so we could live our lives and keep making our money and have the life we want? And they don't know the privilege that they have had a visitor from heaven that the majority of humankind never had once in their life, and all they cared about was their pig farm. And Jesus passed by our way. What do we care about? You know what I'd say, Lord? If I lose all my money, I want you to be with me. Stay right here. If all the pigs die, we don't need pigs anyway. You stay right here. You stay right here and you keep changing lives. If it costs me my business, if it costs me my job, if it costs me my comfortable life, if you disrupt the life that I want to live.
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1: Turning your Bibles this morning, if you will, to Romans chapter 1, as Dr. Hawthorne again engages our hearts and our minds with the scriptures, speaking on the subject of gambling, the top 10 wages of gambling. This morning, discerning, listening to the counsel of the scripture, Romans chapter 1, beginning in verse 17, the counsel of the scripture. Yate, Dr. Hawthorne.
2: Yate, a question la at which ago Hanada so is a gay the Yenayot a Nena Nena Ne Jela Adishna the Yenayot a Hanajos ba a coco ba a kech than the Zen a yo an hot ne Edo ba a kech than the Zen said that e not bit of dead eggy Nela your death got a car, which I can't need them. They say, Gladagi, Nanakit is Chinagi, Doshi is Dob, Ato Nanakit the Chigi, Nakishi is Dob, Out Al, and Siddah Kisko at a conda, Cheda, Naked Behodo, Zinagi, Yap, the Yenayot, Lana, Nahan Zinagi. Nan the door chief, Joe with L, Nan tech kiss, it at our stature, a coco, a digi, either a trisco. We get it eat keith, the Nahuin Zingo, a hot ego, the yen, na yan tech kiss go at the penny, the yen bazaar the game, another deal, need go. Saki Dairil Tka a coco. I get a deal to Joti na Josh will yay. I nasit echo a deep in a by a deal to get door lay. I could either Nehabikit and Dean door lay to get a yap. 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Joy council will yet out our babe, dutch out our babe, out our bitty lid go at a core. 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Do that eat a dot a. Then choigi a dot a. 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
3: 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We look forward to seeing you soon.

When the devil raises up a man to do evil, God always raises up his man to contend with that evil. Think about this. Throughout Israel's history, God sends prophets to preach righteousness and expose evil. God sends Elijah, his prophet, to pronounce judgment upon Ahab and Jezebel. 1 Kings 21:17, and the word of the Lord came to Elijah the Tishbite, saying, "Arise, go down to meet Ahab, king of Israel, which is in Samaria. Behold, he is in the vineyard of Naboth, whither he has gone down to possess it. Thou shalt speak unto him, saying, Thus saith the Lord, Hast thou killed and also taken possession? And thou shalt speak unto him, saying, Thus saith the Lord, In the place where the dogs licked the blood of Naboth, shall dogs lick thy blood, even thine. And of Jezebel also spake the Lord, saying, The dogs shall eat Jezebel by the walls of Jezreel." And so judgment is about to be pronounced by God's man. Was God's word sure? Was God kidding? Can a man sow in wickedness and reap blessing? Can a man get by with sowing wickedness and not reap judgment? Come on, sometimes it seems like they're getting away with it, preacher. Do evil men and women get away with their evil deeds? Be not deceived, God is not mocked. Elijah pronounces judgment, then 3 years pass. Think about that. That seems to be a long time, doesn't it? In that time, Ahab lived in splendor. He eats well, he rules Israel. He drinks wine made from the grapes of Naboth's vineyard. 3 years seems like an awful long time, preacher. Was Elijah wrong? Did Ahab get away with his thievery and murder? Well, let's read the story. So the king of Israel and Jehoshaphat, the king of Judah, went up to Ramoth Gilead. And the king of Israel said unto Jehoshaphat, "I will disguise myself." By the way, this is Ahab. "And enter into the battle, and put thou on thy robes." And the king of Israel disguised himself and went into the battle. Now he might hide himself from men, but he can't hide himself from God. "And a certain man drew a bow at a venture and smote the king of Israel," that's Ahab, "between the joints of his harness. Wherefore he said unto the driver of the chariot, 'Turn thine hand and carry me out of the host, for I am wounded.' And the battle increased that day, and the king was stayed up in his chariot against the Syrians and died at even. And the blood ran out of the wound into the midst of the chariot, and the king died." And the king died. We're talking about Ahab. "And was brought to Samaria, and they buried the king in Samaria. And one washed the chariot in the pool of Samaria, and the dogs licked up his blood, and they washed his armor according unto the word of the Lord, which he spake." Did he get by with the preacher? No, he didn't get by with it. Was God kidding? No, God was not kidding. Be not deceived. God is not mocked. He said, the dogs are going to lick your blood up, Ahab. Folks, listen, don't ever think that you can sow in wickedness and reap in blessing. Folks, be not deceived. God is not mocked. Whatsoever man soweth, that shall he also reap. Until tomorrow, let's continue to look for that blessed hope and the glorious appearing of the great God and our Savior, Jesus Christ.

Hi, I'm Steve Schwetz from Through the Bible. Why don't you join us at 10 o'clock every weekday morning as our teacher, Dr. J. Vernon McGee, takes us through the Bible, one book at a time. You can hop on or off the Bible bus anytime you want. 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
2: Today's Light for Your Pathway comes from Proverbs chapter 22. A good name is rather to be chosen than great riches, and loving favor rather than silver and gold. The rich and poor meet together, the Lord is maker of them all. A prudent man foreseeth the evil and hideth himself, but the simple pass on and are punished. By humility and the fear of the Lord are riches and honor and life. Thorns and snares are in the way of the froward, but he that doth keep his soul shall be far from them. Train up a child in the way he should go, and when he is old he will not depart from it. The rich ruleth over the poor, and the borrower is servant to the lender. He that soweth iniquity shall reap vanity, and the rod of his anger shall fail. He that hath a bountiful eye shall be blessed, for he giveth of his bread to the poor. Cast out the scorner, and contention shall go out. Yea, strife and reproach shall cease. He that loveth pureness of heart, for the grace of his lips, the king shall be his friend. The eyes of the Lord preserve knowledge, and he overthroweth the words of the transgressor. The slothful man saith, there is a lion without, I shall be slain in the streets. The mouth of strange woman is a deep pit, and he that is abhorred of the Lord shall fall therein. Foolishness is bound in the heart of a child, but the rod of correction shall drive it far from him. He that oppresseth the poor to increase his riches, and he that giveth to the rich shall surely come to want. Bow down thine ear, and hear the words of the wise, and apply thine heart unto my knowledge. For it is a pleasant thing, if thou keep them within thee, they shall withal be fitted in thy lips. That thy trust may be in the Lord, I have made known to thee this day, even to thee. Have not I written to thee excellent things in counsels and knowledge, that I might make thee to know the certainty of the words of truth, that thou mightest answer the words of truth to them that send unto thee? Rob not the poor because he is poor, neither oppress the afflicted in the gate. For the Lord will plead their cause, and spoil the soul of those that spoil them. Make no friendship with an angry man, and with a furious man thou shalt not go, lest thou learn his ways, and get a snare to thy soul. Be not thou one of them that strike hands, or of them that are sureties for debts. If thou hast nothing to pay, why should he take away thy bed from under thee? Remove not the ancient landmark which thy fathers have set. Seest thou a man diligent in his business? He shall stand before kings. He shall not stand before mean men.
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0: This is the More Sure Word Broadcast, a biblical preaching outreach of Pastor Brent Logan from the Sweet Springs Baptist Church in Ardmore, Alabama. We are so glad you've joined us today. And now, let's listen in from the pulpit of Pastor Logan.
1: The Bible says, and the blind and the lame came to him in the temple, and he healed them. And when the chief priests and scribes saw the wonderful things that he did, and the children crying in the temple and saying, Hosanna to the Son of David, they were sore displeased and said unto him, Hearest thou what these say? And Jesus saith unto them, Yea. Have you never read, out of the mouth of babes and sucklings, thou hast perfected praise? And he left them and went out of the city into Bethany, and he lodged there. This morning, as we ended the scene that we preached about, Jesus going into the temple, his last week of life, and casting all these people out of the temple, and overthrowing, the Bible says, the tables of the money changers, and the seats of them that sold doves, and since it's written, my house shall be called the house of prayer, but ye have made it a den of thieves. That scene in the very next verse says, as Jesus is throwing all these people out of the temple, look what the next verse says, verse 14, and the blind and the lame came to him in the temple. Do you see a great contrast there? It's almost as if the Lord would rather have the blind and the lame in church than the people who are there for the wrong reason. I want to say, first of all, in this text that they continued coming. You know, after such a scene, people may have been tempted to stay away. Well, if you kick those people out, maybe you kick me out. But you know the difference here, though people got kicked out, but here a whole new crowd comes. And the people that are coming are the people that are really wanting help from God. You know, if you really want help from God, you won't care about the other circumstances of what are happening. You're not going to get distracted if you know that you have a need. You're not going to be consumed with, well, why did he do that? I don't know why he did that. And that didn't look very nice to me. No, if you have a need, you want to get to Jesus. You don't really care what the other circumstances are. And so the lame and the blind, they didn't seem to have a problem coming to Jesus Christ. And you know, same it is today. If some people don't want him, then other people come find him. And the Lord, I've watched the Lord fill the seats of those that didn't want to be there and were there for the wrong reason. And sometimes those that come in, they look like they're a little bit down and out, but that's all right. That's okay. The Lord would rather have his house filled with the lame and the blind and the maimed than people that come in that don't really think they need him. Or they're there for some other motivation. And so here we see they're still coming. They continued to come no matter what's going on. Not only did they continue coming, but they continue praising. You see these lame people or these blind people come into the temple, verse 15, that says, and when the chief priests and scribes saw the wonderful things that he did, and the children crying in the temple and saying, Hosanna to the Son of David, they were sore displeased. You see, what a picture here. The Lord throws these people out of the temple, but people still coming. The Lord throws these people out of the temple, but people still praising. Now, mind you, it's just the young people. It's just the children. You know what? The children are not going to be bothered with the church fight. They're going to just praise God. Oh, to be a child again. What a picture. Do you know what? The least little problem steals our praise. The least little burr in our saddle quiets our worship. I mean, you'll have people come into a church and because somebody didn't speak to them right, or maybe they feel like maybe they were slighted in some manner, and they'll come to church and they won't be able to praise God and thank God and joyfully sing and lift their voice up because there's just something that they can't get off their mind.
2: You know, these children weren't that way. I'd say it's very interesting that it's only the children that are saying Hosanna. Now, all that crowd outside was saying Hosanna, Hosanna to the Son of David, Hosanna in the highest. And they're all having a big time. And Jesus comes into the temple, and then he breaks up the party, and he preaches that message. And the children said, well, we're just going to keep praising. And they did it out there. We're going to do it in here. But the adults, not so much. Something stole their praise. And it's one thing, you know, the world wants to tell us to keep our religion in the church. Well, here the children bring it in the church and people didn't like it. It's all right, you're praising him out there, but you're gonna break up our formalism. You know, this passage of Scripture is going to be a condemnation on formalism. God deliver us from formalistic dead religion. God desires praise and he deserves praise. And the Bible says that these children are going to give it. They don't care who he's throwing out. They don't care. Well, did you see him throw over that table? Yeah, but glory to God. I'm going to preach tonight. There's a whole lot of things you can learn from a child. And one of the things you can learn from a child is a lot of things don't bother them like it bothers you. Have you ever noticed that? I mean, we as adults, you know, I mean, things just stick in our craw and we mull it over and we get bitter about it and and what it does is it hurts our praise because we can't come in and be free to worship God and just have a big time because we're thinking about that. But not a child. They're just, praise God. It's just like those little children at the church picnic yesterday, you know. Most of us, if we would have got our fishing line tangled, like I was just going down the line with all the children had their fishing line tangled. Most of us, if we got our and broke off the hook, but those kids just cut it off and put another one on there, and then get that one tangled again. I'm just saying, children deal with things a lot better than we all do. And here the Lord does all this. Guys, this is almost surreal for me to picture this. Here the Lord throws up, he's preaching, and here are the kids running through the temple. Well, Hosanna! Can you see the story? And so the Bible says, look at the Bible. The Bible says in verse 15, and when the chief priests and scribes saw the wonderful things that he did. Now, you almost would stop there and you think they're fixing to break out in praise. But no. You would think if somebody saw all the wonderful things that they did, that he had done, they would want to praise him. But that's not what they saw the wonderful things that he did. Now, in the context, the only wonderful things he did was healing. He healed them. He healed the blind. He healed the lame. Those are some wonderful things. It looks like his preaching was pretty wonderful. I'd say his preaching was pretty wonderful. I don't think you could hear his preaching say, boy, that's wonderful. He had wonderful preaching, wonderful healing. I think him cleaning out the temple was wonderful. And they're watching him. And they saw everything that he did. Look at the text. And when the chief priests and scribes saw the wonderful things that he did, and the children crying in the temple and saying, Hosanna to the Son of David, they were sore displeased. We see they continued coming. We see they continued praising. But we see they continued to be displeased. The same old people. The chief priests, the scribes, the elders, the Pharisees, nothing he ever does pleases them. They can never be happy. They can never just stop and say, well, hallelujah, that guy can walk. Never, not one time. They didn't say, well, look at these little kids praising God. Well, that's better than them doing. Not one time. They just look at it. They saw the wonderful things he did, and they were displeased. Why were they displeased? Well, the Bible says that they saw these children crying in the temple. Now, that doesn't mean they're crying tears. That means they're crying as in the text that says, cry aloud and spare not and lift up thy voice like a trumpet. In other words, they're hollering. That's a good Alabama word. I mean, they're not saying, Hosanna. No, they don't praise God like Baptists. No. They're crying aloud. Hosanna! I mean, look, the kids, they're just running, screaming bloody murder. Hosanna in the highest. Hosanna the Son of David. Amen. Screaming it out. And somebody, they look at that and they said, they ought not be doing that in church. It's too loud. You know what else you can learn from a child? Well, they got a lot of energy. And by the way, here's a good tip for you. You better praise Jesus while you got the energy. One of these days, you're not going to have the energy to do it. You better worship him and give it all you got while you got something to give. Amen. Well, you can learn something from a child. They're running in here. They're praising loud. And somebody is displeased. Well, why are you displeased? Are you displeased at him turning over the tables? No. You'd think that would have displeased him. If I had to guess, I would say that was what they would be upset about. That wasn't even what they were upset about. You'd think, well, maybe they're upset about his sermon. I mean, he's just condemned what they've done to his house. They're not even upset about the sermon. What are they so upset about? All these kids running around praising God. Boy, that tells a lot. You know what the truth is? They could have sat back and said, you know, these kids don't really know what they're doing. Some of these kids are so young, they don't even know what Hosanna means. You know, we talked about that. You know, Hosanna has a deep meaning. It goes to the heart of being the Messiah, being the King. They don't even know Psalm. They don't even understand where that comes from, that word Hosanna. These kids, they're just nervous energy. They're running around church. And they go to Jesus, and they say to Jesus, verse 16, they said unto him, hearest thou what these say? Thinking that surely he would agree with them and reprove these kids. Because they know it's out of order, and surely Jesus will agree with them that this is out of order. Have you heard? Look at these kids. Look at them running through the temple saying Hosanna, screaming out loud. Have you heard what they're doing? And Jesus looks at him and said, yeah. That's it. Yeah, I hear it. You know, it's almost like this. It's almost like, okay, you think they don't know what they're doing? Well, you do know what you're doing, and you're doing zippo. You do know what Hosanna means, and you're doing zero. I'd rather have the people doing it that don't know what it means than have the people that know what it means and they're not doing it. Just let them go. As a matter of fact, look what he says to them. He says, have you never read in verse 16? He said, you guys can't read the Bible. You people don't even know the Bible. These kids running up and down praising God and saying, Hosanna, you've not even read the Bible. If you'd have read the Bible, here he goes preaching the Bible again. Psalm chapter 8, verse 2, is what he's quoting. Out of the mouths, the Bible says, of babes and sucklings. Look at it. Thou hast perfected praise. He's saying these kids know how to praise God better than you do.
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0: What principles guide your life? The way you raise your children? How about the way you invest your time, your resources, or maybe how you support God's work? Well, those decisions don't just happen. They flow from something deeper. Welcome to Through the Bible. As we continue learning about the Sermon on the Mount, Dr. J. Vernon McGee takes us straight to the heart of the matter. This powerful message isn't just about outward behavior, though. It's about the inner motives that shape our actions. The righteousness that Jesus describes begins on the inside and then works its way out. I'm Steve Schwetz, and I'm glad that you're on the Bible bus with us. Go ahead and open your Bible to Matthew chapter 5, verse 42, and as you find it, Greg and I will share a few notes from listeners who hop aboard, this time via the app.
1: Yes, Steve, we're excited because we have been able to build over 100 different language apps that have the TTB systematic teaching and the Bible. It's that simple. And there is an easy way to respond and give feedback through the app.
0: Yep.
1: All of these testimonies came through our various app feedback systems.
0: Yeah, this first one comes, and you would think, oh, it's in the U.S. No, this comes from Mario in Argentina, who listens to our Spanish app. Listen to this. When I was a child, my parents used to listen to this program on the radio. They are no longer with us, but thanks to the Lord, a sister in Christ

0: told me about the app. I downloaded it, and now I enjoy the teachings every day. My life is spiritually enriched, and I always recommend the app and share the studies as well. May our Heavenly Father fill you with His grace until His coming. That is my greatest desire.
1: And thanks for pointing out that this Spanish listener is in Argentina. That is the reason that we have invested in digital ministry, is the footprint is basically the whole world, except where there is no internet access. And that's increasingly a small part of the world. Yeah. So this is a powerful way for us to fling the seed of the Word of God. Now we can go from Argentina to Alabama. And Robin tells us her Through the Bible story. She says, back when I was a kid, my mom used to listen on WJMM in Lexington, Kentucky. She still does. I'm 62 years old now. I recently looked you up and downloaded the app. I'm in Revelation, and let's say that I am hooked. I have learned so much already and cannot wait each day to listen at my convenience. I've had some questions answered and explained in ways that I understand. I am so looking forward to going ahead with you all and don't know why I have waited so long. Thank you for providing this app and a way to follow along. I'm already working on getting my friends hooked up and will be talking to my pastor. We recently went through the whole book of Revelation on Sunday nights.
0: Robin, thank you so much for that encouragement and for sharing the app with your friends. And for those of you who want to be able to do the same, you can always download it from one of the app stores. And you can also get a pack of 10 of these little, we call them Bible bus passes, about the size of a business card. You can keep them with you. Super easy. You can just say, hey, can I share something with you that's had an impact on my life? Hand them the card. They can scan the QR code, and they're on the Bible bus at that point, too.
1: And that QR code takes you to a website with all 100 apps, the English plus the other languages. So if you meet someone that speaks another language, you can do that as well.
0: Yep, that's great.
1: Steve, how about what Deborah had to share?
0: Okay, this is in 2020. I was hospitalized due to World Trade Center illness for 5 months. When I returned home from rehab, I was alone a lot, but very grateful to God in the name of Jesus for being alive. I discovered the program and have been on the Bible bus since then. It's my first go-around and waiting to ride the bus again. You have helped me to live a better life as a Christian. I thank God for all of you.
1: And so Steve shared with you, you can go to any of the major stores, the Apple Store or the Google Play Store, and download our app. Just type in Through the Bible, THRU, the Bible, and you will be able to, as Robin pointed out, you can study anytime, as many times as you want. That's one of the other great things about these apps. They're such great tools for study.
0: Yeah. Greg, why don't you pray for us as we begin?
1: Father, thank you for the technology that allows us to make your word available to more and more people. And now, as we all turn our hearts and minds to your word, we pray for you to open our hearts and change our lives. In Jesus' name, amen.
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2: Now we come in this chapter to see something that's very important, and it's the relationship of the subjects of the kingdom to God, and the inner motives which govern external acts of righteousness. And here we'll see the giving of alms, prayer, and fasting, and the getting of riches. All of these are very important, by the way. And we see the relationship of the citizen of the kingdom of heaven to God. And you'll notice that when we concluded last time in chapter 5, and I rushed through that last section there rather hurriedly, we made the statement that business could not be conducted today by this law here. Archbishop McGee of Ireland years ago said that it was impossible to conduct the affairs of the British nation on the basis of the Sermon on the Mount. Now, I do not know whether I'm related to Archbishop McGee or not, but I certainly find that I think as he did about the Sermon on the Mount. This can only be enforced when he is on the throne. That, I think, ought to be quite obvious. Give to him that asketh thee, and for him that would borrow thee, turn not thou away. And so many of the wealthy churches today, they attempt to follow, they say, the Sermon on the Mount. That's their regular diet. Well, you go out and try to get something from the rich and see how far you get today, my friend. You won't get very far, I can assure you. because they don't really live by it. They say it's a great document. All they do is they just think it's great. That's all. They hear about it on Sunday. But Monday morning, it's just cold-blooded business and cash on the barrelhead, or you don't get it. And that, of course, is the way the business world is set up today. But there's a great principle here for the child of God, and we shouldn't miss that. We should try to be helpful to those that are in need. And there's so many kind Christian acts that can be performed today by believers. And after all, there were no hospitals or orphans' homes or works of charity, the Bible doesn't call it that, acts of love that have preceded the preaching of the gospel, always followed it. And the proof, of course, is the fruit is the important thing. And there is a great principle here, and it concluded by saying that we're to be perfect, even as your Father, which is in heaven, is perfect. And how can you be perfect? Accepted in the Beloved, in Christ. Those that are in Christ Jesus, there's no condemnation to them. God sees us in Christ. And you get there by faith in Him. That's the only way that you can become perfect, is through faith in Christ today. Then there begins that slow process of sanctification in our lives. And this, of course, should be a goal. But to say that you can automatically, in your own strength, attain it, and then go to God and say, look what I've done. Look how wonderful I am. And you get all the glory. And you force God to save you on that basis. And my friend, you're going to do nothing of the kind, because you and I are not perfect. And it's only in the little nursery rhyme that the little fellow that reached in his thumb, pulled out a plum, and said, what a smart boy am I. We got a lot of that in religion today. The little folk that sit around and reach in their thumb and pull out a plum, and they say, my, what a smart boy I am. My friend, may I say to you, you and I need a Savior today. Now we're dealing here in chapter 6 with the externalities of religion. That's very important to see. In chapter 5, the king speaks of the righteousness which his subjects must possess. And it must be a righteousness to exceed the righteousness of the scribes and Pharisees. Now they had a religious righteousness. And that man Nicodemus was an outstanding man, and he was religious. You can't find much to criticize about him, but our Lord said to him, you have to be born again. Now, we have to have a righteousness superior to that, and that only comes through trusting Christ. Now, in this chapter, he talks about the righteousness that the subjects of the kingdom are to practice. And the motive, of course, is an important thing in doing for God. No third party can enter into this relationship. These things are between the soul and God. And the things that are mentioned here are the giving of alms. The second thing is prayer. The third thing is fasting. The fourth thing is money. And the other thing is taking thought and care for the future. These are very practical considerations. Now listen to him here. He first talks about alms. And this all has to do with the externality of religion, or ostentation in what you do in a religious way. Now, notice this. Take heed that ye do not your alms before men to be seen of them, otherwise ye have no reward of your Father which is in heaven. Now, your giving is between you and God, and you do not give to be seen of man. This is a great principle here. Now, notice what he says, and he uses very strong language. He says, therefore, when thou doest thine alms, do not sound a trumpet before thee, as the hypocrites do in the synagogues and in the streets, that they may have glory of men. Verily I say unto you, they have their reward. He said this with biting irony and with a rapier of sarcasm, and our Lord knew how to use that. It was the custom of the Pharisees when they wanted to give to the poor. They'd go down to a corner, a busy corner in Jerusalem, and they'd blow a trumpet. The purpose of it was, of course, was to call the poor and needy together to receive the gift. But it also afforded a very fine opportunity to let others know how generous they were. Aren't they parallels to some Christians today? Listen, he says, when they do it that way, they have their reward. And you ask the question, well, what is their reward? Well, what was it they were after? They did it to be seen of man. They were seen of man. They blew a trumpet, and everybody came running out. And that was their reward. It wasn't between them and God. Now, why do you give? I've been told that certain men, I remember several years ago, I was asked to take an offering in a certain organization. And they said, now, the thing that you want to do is to make sure that you give everybody an opportunity to stand up and say how much they'd give. And the way you do it, say, how many give $100? And I said, well, why in the world do you do it like that? Well, Mr. So-and-so's here. If you just take an offering, he'll put a dollar in. But if you let them stand up and say who's going to give $100, he'll stand up and give $100, and he'll give it too. May I say, he blew a trumpet. And I came to know the man. I came to discover that's the way he gave. I've had many folk that when they'd give you a very large check and they'd give it to you personally, and I had a man that always gave me that check before I went into the pulpit. He was very smart in doing that because he thought it would excite me enough that I'd get up and mention it. And a friend of his came to me one day and he said, so-and-so's disturbed. He gave you a check the other day and you didn't get up and acknowledge it. And may I say to you, I didn't. And I told this man the reason why. I said, now, this man's a man of means. The check he gave in relationship to what he has isn't very much. But I said, there happened to be a mail carrier also that handed me an envelope. And he didn't want me to open it till after the service. And he didn't want me to say a word to anybody. And he gave almost twice as much as that man gave. May I say to you, if I'm going to acknowledge anybody, I'm going to have to acknowledge the other man. But he wouldn't want it. May I say to you that giving is between you and God. And the very minute that you get a third party in there, then you don't get any credit for it at all. I think there's a lot of so-called Christian giving today. The college I graduated from, they sure played on human nature. They sent out a beautiful architect's drawing of a tower they were going to put on the old hall that was there when I was in school, and they very, you know, modestly said, and we'll, of course, name it after the donor. And I understand they had a half a dozen that wanted to give because that tower's known. It's called So-and-So Tower in honor of that man. Well, that trumpet's been blown all the time. In fact, it's on there in stone, carved in stone. A lot of people give like that. Now, that kind of giving is worth nothing before God. Notice what he says, verse 3 of chapter 6. When thou doest alms, let not thy left hand know what thy right hand doeth, that thine alms may be in secret, and thy Father which seeth in secret himself shall reward thee openly. Don't reach in your pocket with one hand and then put the other hand in the air to let people know how much you're giving. When you put that hand in your pocket to give, just don't let the other hand know what you're doing. That's what our Lord is saying. Oh, this is biting sarcasm. Do you really live by the Sermon on the Mount, my liberal friend? I don't think you do. Now, verse 5. And when thou prayest, thou shalt not be as the hypocrites are. My Lord uses strong language, doesn't he? For they love to pray standing in the synagogues and in the corners of the streets, that they may be seen of men. Verily I say unto you, they have their reward. Now they pray to be seen of men. You know they have a prayer shawl. Man goes around wearing that prayer shawl. That means he's in prayer. And that's to advertise that he's praying. He says that if they pray like that, they have their reward. What is their reward? Well, their reward is they want to be seen of men. They're seen of men. But their prayers are not answered, it never gets above the rafters of the building. Verse 6, but thou, when thou prayest, enter into thy closet. When thou hast shut thy door, pray to thy Father which is in secret, and thy Father which seeth in secret shall reward thee openly. Now this is revolutionary, what we're dealing with here, in more ways than one. Did you notice that he's using the term Father, your Father? These are citizens of the kingdom. How do you become a child of God today? To as many as received him, to them gave he the right are the authority to become the sons of God, even to those that don't do any more nor less than simply believe on his name. And our Lord even said to Nicodemus, you must be born again. You can't call God Father. And you'll find back in the Old Testament, they never used that term. There was no relationship of a son and a father. Now, the nation Israel, the whole nation was called Israel, my son, but not the individual. Now, this is a new relationship that he's talking about here. Now, he says, when ye pray, use not vain repetitions as the heathen do. I counted the other day in a prayer, I suppose a dozen repetitions. The fellow prayed about a certain thing 12 different times. He says, don't do that. If you just ask the Father one time, he hears you. For they think they shall be heard for their much speaking. Be not ye therefore like unto them, for your Father knoweth what things ye have need of before ye ask him. Now this is the thing that should guide prayer, the marks of genuine prayer, first of all, is sincerity. You go in and close the door between you and the Lord. Then there's a simplicity. Don't use vain repetition. Just get right down to the nitty-gritty. Tell the Lord what you got on your mind. And then he gives us a sample here, and he says, be not ye therefore like unto them, for your Father knoweth what things ye have need of before ye ask him. Even in your petitions, he already knows what you have need of, but we're to go and ask him. We're told here, after this manner, therefore, pray ye. Now, this is the so-called Lord's Prayer, and I don't want to be ugly today, but I do want to say several things about the Lord's Prayer. I have a book, and the title of that book is Let Us Pray, and I deal with the Lord's Prayer. Somebody says you never use it in your public service. No, I don't think that a Sunday morning crowd should get up and pray, give us this day our daily bread, when they left a turkey in the oven that would be done time they got home, and they already have their meal. I think this is going to be a very meaningful prayer for those that are really hungry. And a well-fed Sunday morning congregation ought not to pray this, because it becomes a vain repetition for them. This is a wonderful model prayer, however. And I can't go into detail. Our Father, which art in heaven, hallowed be thy name. Now, this can't be the Lord's Prayer, because if it were, very frankly, he couldn't pray this prayer. He couldn't join with you and me and say, Our Father. Because the relationship between the Father and the Son is the relationship in deity, not through a begetting. It's a position and not a beginning. I became the Son of God through faith in Christ. Therefore, he wouldn't join with me and say, Our Father, which art in heaven, hallowed be thy name. Thy kingdom come. Now, we're talking about that kingdom, and the prayer is that this kingdom should come. And this is a worthy prayer for anyone to pray this. Of course it is. Thy will be done in earth as it is in heaven. And give us this day our daily bread. Forgive us our debts as we forgive our debtors. Or our trespasses, either one. I think he used both. He couldn't pray this. He had no sin. He couldn't join with us in this. It's not the Lord's Prayer. It was the disciples' prayer. And he says, lead us not into temptation, which means leave us not in testing, but deliver us from evil. For thine is the kingdom and the power and the glory forever. Amen. I don't want to go into too much detail here, but may I say this, I think this is a marvelous prayer for a new believer to pray privately, to learn to pray. Now, my mother was not saved till late in life, and she got a book of prayers. She didn't know how to pray, and she began by just repeating the Lord's Prayer. And then she learned to pray on her own. And then finally, she graduated from this, and she could pray her own prayer. We start a child off like this. Now I lay me down to sleep. I pray the Lord my soul to keep. And we just think it's wonderful. Then one day, little Willie or little Susie says, God bless Mom and God bless Papa. And then we just go into ecstasy because of that, don't we? Because they're now beginning to pray on their own. Now the day comes when little Willie or Susie, they become 21 years old. They don't get out now and say, now I lay me down to sleep. I pray the Lord my soul to keep. They can pray on their own now. And when I hear a congregation Sunday morning praying this prayer, I think, well, here we go. Now I lay me down to sleep. We ought to be able now to pray on our own and not just have a memorized prayer to begin with. This was just to help them in their prayer life. And this is a glorious, wonderful prayer, of course. And it does have a meaning for a person today. And everyone ought to pray for the coming of the kingdom. There are many things here, but it was just a model. Then he moves on in this, and he talks about fasting, puts it on the same basis. Moreover, when ye fast, be not as the hypocrites of a sad countenance. They disfigure their faces that they may appear unto men to fast. Now, if you're going to fast, don't tell anybody about it. Do that on your own. And may I say that I think there's a value in fasting, provided you follow it that way. Now, in verse 19, he says, lay not up for yourselves treasure upon earth. He's talking about money now. And this is something they don't like for the preacher to talk about. But he says, now lay up for yourselves treasures in heaven, where neither moth nor rust doth corrupt, or where thieves do not break through nor steal. For where your treasure is, there will your heart be also. Now, a great many people think that money cannot be used in a spiritual way. When you talk about money, you're talking about something very material. He says you're to gather up treasure in heaven. Well, how can you gather up treasure in heaven? Well, instead of putting it in a bank in Switzerland, why not put it in heaven where you're never going to lose it? And how can you do that? By putting it in the Lord's work. And you make sure you put it in the Lord's work. My friend, you ought to investigate everything you give to. And if you have a good church and a good pastor, you could sit down with him and you could ask him about radio programs. You could ask him about mission boards. Don't just give to anything. Make sure you're giving to something that the treasure is going to be for you over there in heaven. Somebody says, I don't give for that reason. You ought to. He tells us, gather treasure up yonder in heaven. And that is the laudable motive for giving. And why? For where your treasure is, there your heart will be also. If you get enough treasure up in heaven, friends, you're sure going to think a lot about heaven. But if it's in a bank, you're going to really think a lot about the bank also. He says there is this danger of worshiping money or the material mammon rather than God. That is the thing he says. Now he concludes here by talking about not only money, but everything else that is material. And he says that you and I are not to give too much thought to these things. And I'm going to have to reserve till next time to just mention one or two things under both money and the material that I'm not able to today because actually our time is up. But I do expect next time to conclude the Sermon on the Mount. This is very important. I trust that when we see it in the right context, that it's very important and can be used by the child of God today. May the Lord richly bless you, my beloved.
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1: The worst thing that could happen to us would be not to have any difficulties. We'd never know our need of the Lord. Isn't that right? So God every day says, I'm going to give you sufficient evil, sufficient difficulty. But you see, God gives us enough difficulty to bring us to Him. But then God gives us enough grace to meet those difficulties every day.
0: Welcome to Love Worth Finding, featuring the powerful teaching of beloved pastor and author, Adrian Rogers. You know, if we're not careful, we may spend the prime time of our lives chasing the wrong goals. This is why we have to learn how to use and maximize our time for God's glory. How can we prioritize what God is calling us to do with our time? What opportunities have we been given with each passing day? If you have your Bible, turn to Ephesians chapter 5. We'll be looking at verse 14. As Adrian Rogers begins this insightful message, the time of your life.
1: Take God's word, please, and turn, if you would, to Ephesians chapter 5. Ephesians chapter 5, and I want to begin reading in verse 14 in just a moment. One of the most memorable bowl games took place some years ago. It was the Rose Bowl in Pasadena, and the University of California was playing Georgia Tech. And it was quite a game because both of these schools at that time were undefeated. And it was late in the second quarter, and Tech had the ball, and they were pressing hard on the 33-yard line when a man named Thomason was hit, and the center for the University of California scooped up the ball, spun around, and began to run with it. The crowd started to cheer, and he took this fumble and headed toward the goal. His eyes were watching, peripheral vision. He's moving to the right and the left. His knees are up high, his legs spread apart. He's running brilliantly, but with one problem. He's headed toward the wrong goal. He has somehow gotten confused and spun around. He is literally headed for the wrong goal with this scooped up fumble. Now, the incredible thing is his own teammates are trying to tackle him. And the opposition is running interference for him. And finally, down on the 1 yard line, after running almost 67 yards in the wrong way, Roy Riegels is tackled by Benny Lahn, one of his own teammates, on the 1 yard line. Can you imagine the shame, the humiliation as he walks back toward the bench? The jeers, the catcalls, the hooting. For Roy Riegels, they went into the half, and the coach put his arm on the shoulder of Roy Riegels and spoke to him words of admonition and encouragement. And he came out the second half and played brilliantly. Now, I tell that story because not only is it one of the great epochs in football history, but it's such a parable of so many of us who, when we think we're doing so good, maybe doing well, except for this one thing, we're headed toward the wrong goal. I mean, you're doing fine in your business, and you're doing fine in your health, and you're doing fine in your relationships, but the problem is you've lost sight of the right goal, and it seems that Satan himself is leading interference for you. I want to do the same thing for you today that Benny Lahn did for Roy Riegels. I want to tackle you today if I can. I want to stop you if I can, God helping me, and to help you to find God's goal for your life and to live life to its fullest and to be all that you can be. Now look, if you will, here in verse 13. The Bible says, "But all things are reproved and made manifest by the light. And whatsoever doth make manifest is light. Wherefore he saith, Awake thou that sleepest, and arise from the dead, and Christ shall give thee light. See then that ye walk circumspectly, not as fools, but as wise, redeeming the time. Now, if that phrase is not underscored in your Bible, I suggest you may do so. Redeeming the time, because the days are evil. Wherefore, be ye not unwise, but understanding what the will of the Lord is, and be not drunk with wine wherein is excess, but be filled with the Spirit. Now, in the Bible, there are two words that are translated time. Of course, we see one of these words right here in verse 16, redeeming the time. One of the words for time is the word chronos. It's the word we get chronology from. That's not the word that is used here. Chronos just simply means the passing of time, like so many hours and so many minutes and so many seconds. And some people call their watches a chronometer. That is, it just keeps count of time as it passes, segments of time, chronos. But that's not the word that is used here. The word that is used here is kairos, which means time, but it means like seasons of time. It literally means opportunity. Let me show you how that is used in Galatians chapter 6 and verse 10. The Bible says, as we have therefore opportunity, let us do good to all men. Now the word that is translated in Galatians 6:10, opportunity, is the same word that is translated here in chapter 5 verse 16 as time. So when the Bible says redeeming the time here in verse 16, it speaks of the days, the hours, and the minutes, but more than that, it really speaks of the opportunities that we have. Because you see, you need to see time not just as something that is passing, but you need to see time as an incredible opportunity. And when you're redeeming time, what you're really redeeming is opportunity. So the Bible says the days are evil, but we are to be buying up the opportunities. What he's trying to tell us is how to live wise ways for evil days. The days are evil, so therefore take advantage of every opportunity that God has given us. And so I want to talk to you today about the time of your life. If you've been going toward the wrong goal, or if you've been sitting on the sidelines, either one, I want to show you from God's Word how to take time and use time and maximize your time for God's glory. Now, there are three or four things I want you to notice with me. And first of all, time is a provided opportunity. Now, what I mean by that is this. Look, if you will, in verse 14. Wherefore he saith, awake thou that sleepest. Now, we need to jolt some people awake. There is a day of opportunity that you dare not let pass by. We need to awaken from our stupor. Some of us have been chloroformed by these evil days, and somehow we need to be jolted awake. God has provided for you an opportunity. You see, it is God who is the creator of time. God's great gift to you, number one is Jesus, and number two is time. Number one is Jesus. Number two is time. God has given you time to work, time to serve, time to love, time to laugh, time to labor. But like any gift, how you use it is really up to you. And we need to see every day, this day, and every day as a gift from God. Has it ever occurred to you that for you to cease living, God would not have to take your life? All God would have to do is stop giving you your life. Do you see what I'm saying? You see, the Bible says in Lamentations chapter 3, verse 22, it is of the Lord's mercies that we're not consumed, because His compassions fail not. They are new every morning. Every day is a gift from God. Time is something that God gave you today, and God will give you tomorrow. It's not something that you own. God is the creator, the possessor of time. And so therefore, I am a steward of the time that God has given me. And one day, I will have to answer to God for what I did with this day and every day that God has given me. 24 hours in a day, 1,440 minutes in the day, 86,000 seconds in the day, and every one of them is a precious gift from God. I don't know who first wrote these words, but they're meaningful to me. I've heard them since I was a teenager. I have only just a minute, only 60 seconds in it. Didn't seek it, didn't choose it, forced upon me. I can't refuse it, but it's up to me just how I use it. I must suffer if I lose it, give account if I abuse it. Just a tiny little minute, but eternity is in it. My dear friend, God has given us time. Don't go around saying, well, thus and such a person has more time than I have. That's wrong. We all have the same amount of time. Everybody has 24 hours in the day. The difference between people is not that some people have more time than other people. The difference in people is how people use the time that God has given them. So I want you to see this time as a provided opportunity, something that God has given you and something that God wants you to awaken to. But secondly, I want you to see this time not only as a provided opportunity, but a present opportunity, something that is here right now. Notice in verse 15, "See then that ye walk circumspectly, not as fools, but as wise, redeeming the time, because the days are evil." Now he speaks here of days. "This is the day that the Lord hath made. I will rejoice and be glad in it." There are two days that can steal the joy from today. There are two days that can steal the productivity from today. One is yesterday, and the other is tomorrow. Now we have a lot of folks who live in yesterday. The Bible warns us against that. The Apostle Paul said in Philippians chapter 3, beginning in verse 13, "Brethren, I count not myself to have apprehended." That is, I don't think I have arrived. I don't think I'm already perfect. "But this one thing I do." Now, Paul wasn't a man of many ambitions. He narrowed everything to one focus. "This one thing I do, forgetting those things which are behind and reaching forth unto those things which are before, I press toward the mark for the prize of the high calling of God in Christ Jesus." He said, "I forget the past." Now, let me tell you some of the things that the Apostle Paul therefore had to forget. He had to forget past guilt. The Apostle Paul was one who was guilty along with others for the stoning of Saint Stephen. He said of himself, "I am the chiefest of sinners." But he buried that guilt in the grave of God's forgetfulness. Maybe there's somebody here today, you've done something so terrible, so horrible, your face would turn red if people in this congregation knew what happened. Well, my dear friend, I want to tell you that the blood of Jesus Christ, God's Son, cleanses you from that if you confess it. And don't be haunted by the ghost of guilt. Paul said, "I forget those things which are behind, past guilt, past glory." I mean, not only was this man guilty as a sinner, but as a saint, he was the greatest Christian I suppose ever lived, the greatest missionary, the greatest church planter. But Paul didn't sit around and rest on his laurels. Past grief. He suffered as few men suffered. You read the account of Paul's suffering, but he just said, "That's our light affliction." He said, "The sufferings of this present time are not worthy to be compared to the glory which shall be revealed in us." He said, "I forget that." And past grudges. I mean, there were many people who did Paul wrong. Paul was abused, lied on, mistreated, cheated, overlooked. But Paul refused to feed a fever and nurse a grudge. And Paul said, "I take my past guilt, I take my past glory, I take my past grief, I take my past grudges, and I forget those things which are behind." Now I want to suggest as we face a new year that you do exactly the same thing. You just bundle all of those things up and you just forget them. Paul said, "I forget those things which are behind." One thing that can take the joy out of today is yesterday, as you carry along the load from yesterday. Something else that can take the joy out of today is tomorrow. You know, there was a psychologist whose name was William Marston, and he surveyed 3,000 people and asked them what they were living for. And out of that survey of 3,000 persons an incredible thing. He found that 94% of the 3,000 people that he surveyed were enduring today in order to get to tomorrow. 94% of them. Today was not the day that they were living. They were only anticipating tomorrow. They were waiting for tomorrow. Well, the problem with that is, my dear friend, is that tomorrow never comes. We're always looking forward to what's going to happen. We want friends. And so we look forward to having friends. And when we get friends, we weep when we lose friends. But many times we fail to enjoy the friends while we have them. Women are strange creatures, aren't they? Mm-hmm. They look forward 20 years to getting married and having children. And after their children are grown and out of the house, they spend 20 years looking back at the time when they used to have the children, but they can't stand them for the 20 years they had them. Friend, listen, enjoy. Enjoy what God has given you right now. Some people are waiting for tomorrow and some people are worrying about tomorrow. Let me give you some advice, not advice, more than advice. Oh, wonderful truth from the lips of the very Son of God. Matthew chapter 6 and verse 34, Jesus said, "Take no thought therefore for the morrow, for the morrow shall take thought for the things of itself." And then Jesus said something very interesting. He said, "Sufficient unto the day is the evil thereof." Don't worry about tomorrow. Sufficient unto the day is the evil thereof. Now think with me. What did he mean by that? Sufficient unto the day is the evil thereof. That is that God, in the crucible of his wisdom and in the ecology of his grace, has ordered some trouble for you today and every day of your life. The Bible calls it evil. It doesn't mean sin. It's like an evil smell. It means something bad. All of us have difficulties. We all need difficulties. We have been blessed with difficulties. God gives us enough difficulties to cause us to come to Him. The worst thing that could happen to us would be not to have any difficulties. We'd never know our need of the Lord. Isn't that right? So God every day says, "I'm going to give you sufficient evil, sufficient difficulty." But you see, God gives us enough difficulty to bring us to Him. But then God gives us enough grace to meet those difficulties every day. Don't worry about tomorrow. Sufficient unto the day. Sufficient what? Sufficient grace. For what? For the evil. Sufficient unto the day is the evil thereof. So there's that perfect balance. God gives you a certain amount of difficulty today, and God gives you a certain amount of grace today. God brings you, gives you enough difficulty to draw you to Him, and then God gives you enough grace to live this day as you ought. Now, what happens when you worry? Well, when you worry, you reach out into tomorrow and you take tomorrow's difficulty and bring it into today. Well, God didn't give you grace for tomorrow's difficulty. Sufficient unto the day is the evil thereof. And so God says in His Word, "As your days are, so shall your strength be." Deuteronomy chapter 33 and verse 25. "As your days are, so shall your strength be." Well, what happens is this, that when you reach into tomorrow and you bring tomorrow's troubles, real or imaginary, and you cram them into today, you overload the circuit. I mean, you upset God's divine ecology. You see, worry doesn't take the sorrow out of tomorrow. It takes the strength out of today. And then when you meet tomorrow out of breath because you're already overloaded from today and you already are run down when you meet tomorrow. Worry, therefore, does not make us ready for the future. It really makes us unready. And we've been fighting tomorrow's battles today, and therefore we meet tomorrow out of breath. Somebody put it well this way when they said that worry pulls tomorrow's clouds over today's sunshine. And so true that is. You see, listen, time is a provided opportunity. Time is a present opportunity. Yesterday, that's just a canceled check. Tomorrow That's just a promissory note. Today is all of the cash that you have. You'd better learn how to spend it wisely. Thousands of years ago, a wise man said this, "Look well to this one day, for it and it alone is life." Are you listening? Yesterday is only a dream, and tomorrow is but a vision. Yet each day lived well makes yesterday a dream of happiness, and tomorrow a vision of hope. That's great, folks. Listen, listen. Yesterday is but a dream. Tomorrow is but a vision. Life is today. And the Bible says in verse 15, "See then that you walk circumspectly, not as fools, but as wise, redeeming the time." Now that brings me to a third thing I want to say. Not only is time a provided opportunity, and not only is time a present opportunity, but oh my dear friend, it is a precious, precious, precious opportunity. Look again. He says here that we are to redeem the opportunity. Redeeming. Do you see it? Redeeming the time. What do you do when you redeem something? You pay for it. I mean, dear friend, there is something you must give in exchange if you would live up to the opportunities that God has given you. You see, we need to see how valuable time is. To waste time is to waste life, because time is the stuff that life is made out of. A person who is killing time is not killing time, he's killing himself. He is committing suicide by degrees. A murderer, in the truest sense, doesn't take someone's life. That person's going to die anyway. What he takes is that person's time. You understand what I'm saying? He just causes that person to die sooner. You see, time is life. Time is life. How precious it is.
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1: Do creationists love science? This is Ken Ham, author, speaker, and blogger on why we can trust the Bible. There was once a study that found people who reject evolution are still interested in science. The authors of the study were shocked. They didn't expect those who rejected evolution to really care about science. Why? Because of this false idea that creationists deny science. But nothing could be farther from the truth. Creationists love science. Many people reject evolution on scientific and biblical grounds. They don't do this because they deny science, but because they recognize the major problems with evolution, and many choose to trust the eyewitness account of the Creator over man's fallible interpretations.
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This is Pastor Andy Magnarella at Bethel Baptist Church in Pecotes-Movie, Arizona, on the Hopi Reservation. 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And you're welcome to find us there for sermons and to reach out with prayer requests. Thank you very much.

0: I've never been so impressed as I was today about the one man about whom the Bible revolves. First of all, I would admit gladly that Jesus is the supreme person of all history. Nobody with him can compare. Paris, is he of all the fair among the sons of men? I know that. But this man that we will speak about tonight and present in three different lights, some of which we wish almost we didn't have to do it, because of his tremendous attainment, achievement, and tremendous character, though there were some low valleys in his life. A statement is made about him which will be our text, and about which no other man could claim this statement in the Word of God. This would make him one of the most unusual people in all the world. And yet, most people would misunderstand why he would ever be called what he's going to be called. He was referred to in the book of Acts. I'd ask you to journey with me into the 13th chapter of the book of Acts. We have an introduction tonight, the most unusual introduction to one of the most unusual men that ever lived. We'll start and read only one verse, the 22nd verse. And when he had removed him, he raised up unto them David to be their king, to whom also he gave testimony and said, I've found David, the son of Jesse, a man after mine own heart, which shall fulfill all my will. I'd like to speak tonight on the subject, a man after God's heart. A man after God's own heart. It might bring us up to date if I were to point out the 21st verse. And afterward, they desired a king, and God gave unto them Saul, the son of Cis, a man of the tribe of Benjamin, by the space of 40 years. And when he had removed him, God's still in the process of removing people. Don't forget that. You know why he removed him? He rejected the word of the Lord. You know why God's in the process of removing America? She's rejected the word of the Lord. Do you know why Ichabod is being written above America's name? It's because she has become a Bible-less and a Christless nation. She has become a nation of sin slavery. Sin will kill any nation or any individual or any home or any cause. Now then, I'd like to give you three pictures. David filled a unique role. And yet, I'd like to show you some things about him. Number one, let's look at him as a soldier, a fighter with tremendous courage. Now, I'd like to say to all the girls and boys that are here, David's first step to victory was he was obedient to his dad, had great respect for Jesse, his father. David could have become a rebel when he became a reject, but he didn't. David might have been called aside. Tears might have been on his cheeks. Because remember this now. A man, and I want us to see it because we've lost it in our generation. He's a man after God's own heart, and yet he's the greatest soldier that ever lived. We got a little smile, God loves you generation. But don't turn red in the face or make a face at the devil. Be kind and nice and sweet. But don't disturb the tranquility of the people. We're here to comfort the afflicted. Well, I believe it'd be better to afflict the comfortable. America has built her a nest and settled down. But she doesn't realize that she's through hatching the right thing unless we come back to the Lord. We've hatched out at least two generations of children that have been on the decline. Let me ask you something, and this disturbs me, if anything would. What's our prospects for our church's next generation? None. Who's going to go to church next generation? Are we now where England was a generation ago? Exactly. What did Jesus say? He said, except you repent, I'm going to take the candlestick away from you. And so, he's a soldier. His dad might have said to him, David, you've been crying, haven't you? He said, yes, sir. He said, what you been crying about, sonny boy? Well, he said, I just saw my big brothers go off to the battlefield, and I kind of wanted to go. I mean, down in here, I got a lot of fight. I ain't got the size, maybe, but I sure got the fight down there. I mean, I'd like to go. I mean, looks like it. Well, he said, son, I'll tell you what you do. You be faithful and help Dad here at home. You go out in the pasture, and you really take care of those sheep. Those boys may be back one of these days, and we're going to need some sheep and some goats and some cows, and we got to keep the old farm fires burning, son. Understand? You're Dad's helper. He said, I'll do it. And you know what it cost him, don't you? I'll guarantee you. He might not have been at the battlefield, but he was on a courage field out there when he killed the lion and the bear. You know what he's doing? He's doing his boot camp work. We're back home, at home. You show me a girl and a boy that respect the right kind of a mother and daddy and love them and pray for them and be obedient to them and mow the lawn, wash the dishes, clean the house, make up the beds and help take care of everything. I'll show you somebody that may be getting in line for a bigger battle one of these days and a greater service. He was a great soldier. Fact is, he was the man that killed the greatest giant that ever lived that we have any record of. He killed Goliath with a slingshot and a stone. Number two, and this is the sad chapter. And I simply skip a lot of years. David finally, of course, got into the service. He got a permit to kill Goliath. He did. And then he had further boot camp work because King Saul became jealous and envious and hated him and tried to kill him a number of times. David would hide in caves and run. David had an opportunity to kill Saul numberless times. He wouldn't do it. He would not do it. He said, I will not touch the Lord's anointed. God anointed him king, the first king. But I tell you what God did. God rejected Saul when Saul rejected the word of the Lord. I do not believe it's possible for God. And oh, I want to encourage your heart tonight and mine too. God will never reject us as long as we accept the word of God. But the day that we begin to give in and give up and give out a little here and a little there, God will. I heard the message on the sin of compromise that kills the Christian. Name me a denomination that hadn't compromised. What is it that kills the denomination? The most unused building in America is the church building. Once a week, mainly, is when your church building is used. You wonder why the low tide in morals, corruption, filth, it all stems from a lack of warning in the pulpit. Well, let's go to the second and let's look at him. I saw him as a soldier, and now then I see him as a sinner, just a sinner. David has made a lot of hurdles. He's run well the race. He has now become the second king, succeeding Saul, because Saul is now dead. Saul wound up on a witch hut, looking for somebody to tell him something because his preacher was gone. Saul, I think, became mentally disturbed because of his jealousy. Now then, where did David's downfall start? Where did it start? It started by looking. Just by looking. He looked and saw Bathsheba. When he looked, he lusted and he took. That's the reason television is so dangerous. The average person, the average Christian, is not prepared to watch television. And
1: To that extent, I'm average. I could not do it. I could not watch it in the motel. I could not watch it in my home. I could not watch television as a diet for my life. I couldn't do it. It'd ruin me. It'd ruin my mind. It'd disturb my soul. It'd feed the lust of Lester instead of the spiritual desire of Brother Olaf. Why would I want to subject myself to such filth in order to make money for a devilish world? Why? David looked. He lusted. You know, I was thinking today, one of the saddest days in America was when Cecil B. DeMille began to make his sex pictures from the Bible. David and Bathsheba. Samson and Delilah. And this was his statement. In order to have a good box receipt, or good box receipt, you've got to put the sex to it. Now that's been a good many years ago. Distorted the truth. David, you're making a mighty mistake. A man after God's own heart. David, he's in trouble. He doesn't know it. For a moment of pleasure. And then, not long after that, Bathsheba sent word to the king. The inevitable has happened. The message came and said to the king, I'm expecting, and my husband, as you know, is one of your most faithful soldiers, and he's away. And David, you see, when you get backslidden, you don't get overly disturbed about it. You know, it's just one of those things. I mean, it's just one of my weaknesses, you know. And so he wrote some orders, sent it to his commanding officer, and said, would you send Uriah home? We'd like to give him a furlough. Here comes the soldier in. You know where he reports? To the number one commander-in-chief of the army, King David. He walks in, stands there, salutes, stands at attention, and says, Your Honor, is there something I can do for you at home? He said, yes. I'd like to give you a furlough with your family. I think he said, without arguing with the king, I appreciate that. Thank you, sir. But that night, he slept somewhere around the palace and didn't go home. Somebody came and said, King, I thought you sent Uriah home to visit his lovely wife and companion. He said, I did. Did he not go? Said, oh, no. He slept last night away from home again and said, I'm no better than any of the other soldiers. They didn't get to come home, and I'm not going home. And the king said, you know, I'll have to use another type of strategy. And so he took out his pencil. He wrote some special orders, put it in an envelope and licked it and sealed it and said, would you give this to my captain, the man's in charge? He said, sure. Can you imagine the strange message that he read? He opened up the letter and said, would you put Uriah in the thickest of the battle? And then would you have your men, by some sort of command, to retreat and leave him to fight alone until you're sure they've got him? And you talk about, I'm not trying to explain some things. I'm just still saying. And I'll get to it before I'm through. He was a man after God's own heart. Can you imagine? I said, just can you imagine? He's already guilty of impurity, immorality, stealing the man's wife while the man was over the battlefield. And now then, he's written his murder plot. And sure enough, Uriah said, I'm glad to be back in the battle. The commanding officer said, you'll take a certain position. He said, yes, sir. Yes, sir. He said, you'll go here, and he did. And I guess he was so busy fighting, first thing you knew, he was fighting alone. And he wasn't enough for those soldiers that were coming against him. After a while, his old brave body lay there in the ground.
0: His blood soiled the soil. He's dead.
1: The message was sent to David. He's now dead. You know, when I read that, I think of Elijah. I think of Naboth. I think of Ahab. Where's God? He'll be along shortly. The message came. David said, well, there's a lot of soldiers get killed in service. He's just another one that's dead. And he sent a message to Bathsheba and said, your husband has been killed. Actually, if David had told the truth, he'd have said, with these hands, I murdered your husband. I killed him. And then God comes along. There's an old rugged prophet over there by the name of Nathan. God said, Nathan, I send you with a message to King David. He said, yes, sir. Nathan comes and says to the aides, I'd like to see the king, please. That's back when they listened to the prophets. And so he comes and says to the aide, go tell the king that prophet Nathan's here to see him. In a little bit he was in his presence. Closed the door. He said, king, he's going to his heart now. He said, you know, I'd like to tell you a story. He said, all right, go ahead. He said, there was a rich man with his palace and uncounted sheep and oxen, lambs, goats, cattle, camels, name it. He absolutely was rolling in wealth and possessions. The king said, all right, go ahead. He said, there was a poor man that lived at the edge of his tremendous plantation, and he had one little ewe lamb. That's all he had. He said that was brought up like one of his children. Fact is, it was just about the best play toy that his little children had. Oh, they played with that little ewe lamb. And that little ewe lamb looked like understood every child. And the king said, all right, go ahead. What are you driving at? Well, he said, the rich man had elegant company. The elite came. Special, super duper people came. And the rich man said, we must set the best before them. We've got to have the best. One of his servants might have suggested, you know, just down the road, our neighbor has really fattened up a ewe lamb. It's the choicest. There's nothing like it. The rich man said, so far as making no remuneration, go get it. And they went out and walked up to the house, opened the door, and I think the little ewe lamb said, and what do you want? And the little children all with their little heads right by the side of the ewe lamb and said, why, what did you come for? Y'all don't usually come down here. And he said, we've come for this ewe lamb. And the little children looked up and said, Daddy, they want to show our ewe lamb off, don't they? When will you bring it back? Well, he said, we're not going to bring it back. We're going to kill it. And the little children looked up at Daddy and tears began to roll and said, Daddy, you're not going to let them have it, are you? Daddy said, no, we couldn't do that. The man said, this is orders from headquarters. The ewe lamb must go. They took a rope and put it around that little old ewe lamb, and I imagine it did some powerful blading and telling goodbye to all of its playmates. And up the hill, I'm talking about a man after God's own heart now, David, I think he'd been sitting there listening. His interest had not been too keen. He said they took the lamb up. Nathan said they killed that ewe lamb. That's the only one that they had. Brought up like a man. David said, who is it? Let me, just tell me who it is. Man after God's own heart. And here's where the old prophet had to raise the index finger like a single barrel shotgun and said, thou art the man. Now that kind of preaching has long since been forgotten. But it's needed. And I want you to know that index finger went like a dagger to the heart of David. And I think David really, in a way, fell to his knees and said, "Oh, me, I've never been so hit in my heart as now." That's right. A man after God's own heart can get under conviction. The worst thing you'll ever do, brethren and sisters, is not sin. The worst thing is after you sin, not get convicted for your sin. David stood there. I think beads of perspiration burst out on his lips and chin, and then tears began to roll. And he said, "Preacher, I'm guilty." Brother, that's the picture of David as the sinner. One more picture. David as the servant and the saint. Would you turn, please? I'll take time and I'll try to read without comment. I want to read you the greatest revival chapter. You've heard me say this before, but I want to read it to you. Everybody in the building ought to be able to quote it. After Nathan had shot him to his knees, after the old prophet pointed him out and said, "You're guilty," we find coming from the lips of a man after God's own heart these words. Psalm 51. "Have mercy upon me, O God, according to thy loving kindness, according to the multitude of thy tender mercies. Blot out my transgressions. Wash me thoroughly from mine iniquity and cleanse me from my sin. For I acknowledge my transgressions and my sin is ever before me against thee. Thee only have I sinned and done this evil in thy sight, that thou mightest be justified when thou speakest and be clear when thou judgest. Behold, I was shapen in iniquity, and in sin did my mother conceive me. Behold, thou desirest truth in the inward parts and in the hidden part. Thou shalt make me to know wisdom. Purge me with hyssop, and I shall be whiter than snow. Purge me with hyssop, and I shall be clean. Wash me, and I shall be whiter than snow. Make me to hear joy and gladness, that the bones which thou hast broken may rejoice. Hide thy face from my sins, and blot out all mine iniquities. Create in me a clean heart, O God, and renew a right spirit within me. Cast me not away from thy presence, and take not thy Holy Spirit from me. Restore unto me the joy of thy salvation, and uphold me with thy free spirit. Then will I teach transgressors thy ways, and sinners shall be converted unto thee. Deliver me from blood guiltiness, O God, thou God of my salvation. My tongue shall sing aloud of thy righteousness. O Lord, open thou my lips, and my mouth shall show forth thy praise. For thou desirest not sacrifice, else would I give it. Thou delightest not in burnt offering. The sacrifices of God are a broken spirit, a broken and a contrite heart, O God, thou wilt not despise. Do good in thy good pleasure unto Zion. Build thou the walls of Jerusalem. Then shalt thou be pleased with the sacrifices of righteousness, with burnt offering and whole burnt offering. Then shall they offer bullocks upon thine altar. And then he becomes the servant of the Lord, a man after God's own heart. David, in his old age, begins to look for Mephibosheths. He begins to look for people that are crippled. Help people that need help. A crippled son of Jonathan came to live in the palace. And when you and I come from being a soldier, a sinner, and we turn into the right kind of a saint, we're going to want to help somebody else. I'm asking you tonight, have you confessed and repented of the sin?
2: The strangers to God, His grace and His love, we're gathered by Blue Galilee.
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2: All right, good day to each and every one of you. I'm Brother James. I greet you once again. In the name of our Lord and Savior, Jesus Christ, the Lamb of God, which taketh away the sin of the world. And I welcome you to the preaching of the Cross Radio broadcast, Ministry of the Bible Baptist Church of DeLand, Florida. You know, we tell you sometimes, you hear us say, heard on this station and around the world by the grace of God, and that's not just some exaggeration. That's not just some preacher statement that we try and make to puff ourselves up. The truth of the matter is, God's been mighty good to us. Just this past week, we have had letters come in the mail requesting cassette recorded materials of what we preach at our local church and what we broadcast on this radio station from India, Iran. Incredible as it may seem, we actually have materials going into Iran. Missionaries can't go there, but we can send our cassette materials in there. India, Iran, Scotland, Belgium, Austria, Italy, Canada, Zambia, Zimbabwe, South Africa, Kenya, Benin, Ivory Coast, Togo, Nigeria, Ghana, and two or three others I can't even call to mind right now. Now, you know something, folks? That's remarkable. It's incredible to think Russia, I didn't mention Russia, had a letter came from Odessa in Russia, had a letter came from the Ukraine. What a marvelous thing it is to see God's word go forth. A little group of people who pray and ask God to provide the funds and the financing. We begin to broadcast, we begin to proclaim the truth of God's word, and we don't solicit funds, we don't play music, we don't try and entertain you, we just simply preach the word of God and ask God to bless his word as it goes forth, and he does so. And it's wonderful. It's a marvelous thing. It's a joy to our hearts to see how God's word is not bound and how it reaches all those men and women around this world that want to hear it. If you've got a desire to know God, if you've got a hunger to know the truth, have no fear. God will get the truth to you. And it's just a joy for us. It's a joy for those of us at our little church. It's a joy, should be a joy. I hope it's a joy to those of you who pray for us and pray with us to know that God is using this little ministry. God is using this one little preacher to get his word out all around the world. We certainly rejoice in that. We're in the middle of a series of studies entitled The Bible as Science. And we are showing to you, we are proving conclusively that

0: the Word of God is true, and that we don't have to apologize to science, falsely so-called, for our faith and our belief in the Word of God. We have shown over and over and over again that the Bible is more scientific than science. When the Bible speaks about scientific matters, it does so with a greater accuracy than modern science, because modern science of today differs from the modern science of 100 years ago, which differs from the modern science of 100 years before that. In other words, the outstanding, great, wonderful truths proclaimed by science today, many of them will be forgotten tomorrow. They will sweep them under the rug. They will hide the books in the back of the library, because it will be proven they were absolutely wrong. There are 6 miles of shelf space given to scientific books in the Louvre, the National Library in France, containing books of science which have no validity whatsoever today, except for Christians to go and laugh at, because all the material in them has been proven false. That has never happened one time, one place, with one verse of Scripture in the Word of God. Science may laugh at a statement in the Bible today, and then 50 years later, they will come to find out the real truth, and it will match the Bible every time. We've showed you that over and over again in this series of studies. Now, we've been talking about one of the greatest arguments raised by scientists, raised by infidels, against the Word of God, and that is the story of Jonah being swallowed by the great fish, Jonah. Jonah being swallowed by the whale, Jesus Christ, in Matthew. And we have given you, on the last broadcast, we gave you 3 or 4 examples of men, 6 feet tall, being swallowed whole by great fish and great monsters of the deep. One man we read to you about on the last broadcast from a newspaper account in England was swallowed alive in the English Channel. The creature that swallowed him was then captured, cut open, and the man was found to be alive, in shock, but suffering no other detrimental effects from his strange journey. Now, I want to give you some more of these. I want to give you some more of these on the program today, because I want you to understand the Bible is not a fairy tale book. I want you to understand the Bible does not contain some interesting stories for children. I want you to understand the Bible is true and righteous altogether. And when the Bible gives you a story like Jonah and the whale, it's not a fairy tale. It's not a fiction. It's the absolute fact. Now, some baleen whales, and if you recall from our last study, those are the kind that don't have teeth, but they have rather a bony structure in the back of the throat that forms a type of a sieve, and they rush through the water with their mouth open, take in everything they possibly can, then force the water out, and swallow down whatever remains. Some baleen whales are up to 100 feet long, 40 feet around, and weigh up to 300,000 pounds. Up to 300,000 pounds. A Mediterranean fish caught and exhibited in Beirut had a head that weighed 6 tons. Just the head weighed 6 tons. A man standing on the lower jaw could not reach the upper jaw. I'm not talking about standing there. I'm talking about standing there with his arms outstretched. He couldn't reach from lower jaw to upper jaw. The April 4, 1896 Literary Digest gave a story of a Mediterranean whale that demolished a harpoon boat. 2 men were lost. One, James Bartley, was found alive in the whale's belly 1.5 days after it was killed. I don't mean 1.5 days after he was swallowed. I mean 1.5 days after the whale was killed. They were working on the thing, cutting it up and, you know, making use of the parts and the byproducts and so forth, and found this guy in there 1.5 days later, and he was still alive. He lived with no after effects, save that his skin was tanned by the gastric juices. Then there was a pure fish caught off the Florida coast. It weighed 30,000 pounds. It was 45 feet long. It was 8 feet thick. And in its belly was a large octopus and a 1,500-pound fish. Now, let me tell you something, folks. If a great fish off Florida could swallow another fish that weighed 1,500 pounds, it wouldn't have much trouble with a 180-pound man. You can rest assured of that. Now, probably the most extensive and the most detailed record of these kinds that we have available to us is the record of a man that can truly be called a modern Jonah. Is it possible for a man to be swallowed by a whale and live to tell the story? The scientific answer is no. But the correct answer is yes. The official records of the British Admiralty provide documentary evidence for the astounding account of James Bartley that we've mentioned, a British seaman who was swallowed by a whale and lived to tell about it. James was making his first and only trip as a sailor aboard the whaling ship Star of the East. In February of 1891, she was pounding along before a fair wind a few hundred miles east of the Falkland Islands in the South Atlantic. Suddenly, the lookout gave his electrifying cry of, "There she blows!" for he had sighted a huge sperm whale half a mile off the port bow. The Star of the East slackened her sails, and the whaling crews scrambled into their three small boats, off to harpoon the mighty mammal if possible. Now, I don't know about you, but I have considered all kinds of occupations. I have considered all types of jobs in my life and thought about them. I suppose probably the worst job that I've ever seen, the worst job that I can imagine, is the poor man on the highway crew in Florida in the summer with a shovel in his hand following that machine that lays out the hot asphalt and scraping up any that may go over the designated line. You ever watch that man? Have you ever thought about that, smelling that stuff all day? The heat rising up off the highway, the heat beating down from the sun, and just having to stand there on your feet with a shovel, following that machine all day long, that's got to be a terrible job. That's got to be the worst job I can imagine. There are all kinds of difficult jobs. There are all kinds of jobs that are very demanding, both intellectually and physically. But for the life of me, I cannot understand what type of man it takes. I cannot understand either the courage or the absence of understanding. I can't understand what kind of man would get into a little wooden rowboat and go out in the middle of the ocean with a rope and a harpoon and try and capture the mightiest creature that God has placed on planet Earth, these great whales. I marvel. It's incredible to me. I remember as a boy seeing pictures of men in one of these little boats and having the tail of one of these great fish to smash that boat and knock it up into the air and see the men flying out of the craft. I couldn't believe it that men would actually do that. Now, I think it's got to be awfully difficult to be involved in any type of fishing work. We used to have a man in the church who was a commercial fisherman. He talked about how long and how hard and how difficult the job was. And I believe him. I believe him. I think it would be even worse up in the North Sea, where you're not only doing this terribly difficult work, but doing so in such incredibly difficult conditions because of the cold and the that's added to the water and to the wind that's blowing. I don't see how those men don't freeze to death. But still, I'd rather do that than get in a little rowboat and plunge a harpoon into a whale and then hang on for dear life. I can't imagine the type of man, I can't imagine the type of mentality or the type of courage that this must require. I'm dead set against drinking. I'm dead set against one drop of liquor ever being produced and made. I'm dead set against 1 ounce, one drop, one thimble full of alcohol ever passing any man's lips. But I can understand. Why a fella going out in a little rowboat in the middle of the ocean to take on a whale might want to down a little something to kind of numb his senses a bit, if you know what I mean. I didn't say it was right. I can understand it. Anyway, young James Bartley was in the first longboat to reach the side of the whale. Pulling slowly on their oars, the sailors drove their frail cockle-shell behind the unsuspecting creature, so near that the harpooner could lean over and drive his huge spear deep into the whale's vitals. Hartley and his fellow seamen backed frantically to get out of the reach of those massive tail flukes which threshed the water to foam as the stricken beast fought to free itself of the barbed harpoon. For a moment, all seemed to be well with the sailors. The whale plunged deep into the ocean, and 800 feet of heavy line streaked out of the tub before the creature ceased to dive. Then, there was an ominous slackening of the line. The great brute was coming up, but where? In such cases, this was a matter of life and death, and the sailors did not have long to wait for the answer. They hunched over their oars, ready to pull for their lives once they knew which way to pull. Without warning, the sea boiled up around them. There was a splintering crash as their frail boat spun into the air. The mortally wounded whale threshed about madly in his agony, beating the water to a bloody froth before he sounded to the depths again. He had come up directly under the boat. He had smashed it to bits. He had thrown the planks and the wood and the oars, scattered it about. The men were tossed into the air, came crashing down into the sea. A nearby longboat picked up the survivors, but two men were missing. One of them, the apprentice sailor, James Bartley. The wind which had borne the Star of the East to the scene of this tragedy now deserted her, and she wallowed in the long swells, her sails flapping. Shortly before sunset on that same fateful day, the dying whale floated to the surface about 400 yards from the vessel. The crew hastily fastened a line to the whale, and the winch brought it slowly to the ship. Hot weather made it imperative that it be cut up at once. The meat would spoil. The whale would go to the bad rather rapidly, and so they set right to work upon it. Since they had no means of raising the 100-ton mammal to the deck, the men took flensing spades and peeled off the thick blubber as they slipped and slid along the creature's back. Dirty work and dangerous. You see, the blood that was pouring from this whale, and had been since it was first harpooned, had of course attracted a great host and great company of sharks. Again, I say, not the best of jobs. The water was full of sharks, maddened by the taste of the blood. Shortly before 11 that night, working by lantern light, the tired crewman removed the stomach and the huge liver and hoisted them aboard ship for processing. There on deck, they were startled to notice movement inside the giant paunch. A slow, rhythmic movement that looked like something breathing. The captain hurriedly called the ship's doctor, and a great incision was made in the tough flesh of the whale's belly. A human foot became visible, shoe and all. A moment later, they had pulled out one of the missing sailors. It was James Bartley. Doubled up, unconscious, but alive. Perhaps for want of anything better, the excited doctor ordered Bartley drenched with buckets of seawater. This treatment soon restored consciousness, but not reason. Bartley was babbling incoherently as he threshed about in his delirium. Someone on the deck shouted he's got the gift of tongues, but others knew that he was just in a state of madness because of his extreme condition. For almost 2 weeks, he lingered between... I just threw that in extra. Nobody on the deck was foolish enough to say that. Bartley was, for 2 weeks, lingering between life and death, strapped to the bunk in the captain's cabin. Gradually, so the ship's doctor wrote in the record, which was signed by all on board, gradually, Bartley recovered his senses. But it was a month before he was able to tell what had happened. Now, folks, this is not some fairy tale story a preacher made up to try and prove his point. This is a signed, documented record by a medical doctor, a sea captain, and the entire crew of that whaling vessel, save the one man who was never found. When Bartley, nearly a month later, was finally able to regain his senses and to discuss what happened to him, he said he remembered being flung into the air when the whale crushed their longboat. And as he fell back into the sea, he saw the tremendous mouth open over him. Could not Jonah tell the same tale? Could not Jonah make the same statement? He screamed as he was engulfed. There were sharp, stabbing pains as he swept across the rows of tiny, sharp teeth. Then he found himself sliding down a slimy tube. He could recall fighting for his breath, kicking about in panic and terror, and then blissful oblivion. And he could remember nothing until he regained consciousness a month later in the captain's cabin. He had been inside the whale's stomach for 15 hours, and as a result, he lost all the hair on his body. His skin was bleached to an unnatural whiteness, and as he was almost blind for the rest of his life, he spent his remaining days, as a shoe cobbler in his native Gloucester. Numerous medical men from many lands came to examine him and to discuss his incredible experience. He lived for 18 years after his adventure, and on his tombstone is a brief account of his experience. The footnote which says, James Bartley, 1870 to 1909, a modern Jonah. Ladies and gentlemen, there is no question. The Bible is true and accurate as it is written. If science wishes to call it into question, science and scientists and those who trust science must beware that historical fact, present-day fact, and future fact will disprove everyone and everything that sets himself, herself, or itself against the truth of the Word of God. Now, my friends, you need to understand, those that criticize the Bible and say it's not scientific, number one, have not read it. Number two, if they have read it, they have read it selectively and judged it in light of their preconceived ideas and prejudices. Or number three, they are deliberately lying to you because they do not want you to read and study the Bible for yourself. I mentioned to you on the last broadcast a man who was found unconscious but alive and exhibited at the London Museum called the Jonah of the 20th century, a man that was swallowed in the English Channel. Shortly after this, the man was interviewed by a scientist who was a Christian. He said, and this is very similar to what was said about Bartley, he said that the man had an odd physical appearance. His entire body was devoid of hair. Odd patches of a yellowish-brown color covered his entire skin. Now, many have reasoned from these testimonies that one of the reasons why the people repented when Jonah came to Nineveh was his odd, his unusual appearance, his strange and remarkable look that he had about him. This is possible. But it's also possible that as Jonah was 3 days and 3 nights in the belly of the whale, and this matching Jesus Christ 3 days and 3 nights in the heart of the earth, and as Jonah came forth alive afterward, and so did the Lord Jesus Christ, it's quite possible that Jonah came out looking every bit as good or better as he did when he went in. Scarred, perhaps, as Jesus was in his hands and feet, and yet not disfigured horribly and dreadfully by his experience, because neither was the Lord Jesus Christ. Anyway, for 2 days and 2 nights, this man in England had lived in a monster of the deep, and this without any special providential care expressly stated or even implied. Does it seem reasonable to concede that if a man in the ordinary course of nature can exist for 2 days and nights inside a marine monster, that a prophet of God, under God's direct care and protection, could stand the experience a day and a night longer? Certainly does. So what's the summary? There are creatures which swim in the seas today, which could, in the very course of their nature, be hosts to a man like Jonah. The heart of the matter, however, is this statement from the book, that God had prepared a great fish. Now, it's impossible to state whether God prepared this fish in the natural order of generation and birth, or whether this was a special creature. But the purpose of our demonstration is to show the account in the Bible is reasonable. It could have happened, as the intelligent thinker suggested, if it could have happened, and the scripture says it did happen, upon the authority of Jesus Christ and the weight of attested reason, let us acknowledge the truth of this account. It did happen. It did happen. And so once again, science, true science, which studies, examines, compiles, and evaluates the facts, once again, true science proves the Bible to be just what it claims to be, the truth, and thereby the Word of God.
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0: Welcome to CW Today, a daily 5-minute program dedicated to helping women with their life relationships, hosted by veteran ladies conference speaker and the editor of Christian Womanhood magazine, Mrs. Loretta Walker. The closer a woman's heart is to the heart of God, the better able she is to thrive in her relationships with others. In that spirit, here's the host of CW Today, Mrs. Loretta Walker.
1: I was reading Isaiah chapter 40 the other day, and all of a sudden this jumped out at me about distractions and difficulties. Isaiah 40, verses 28 through 31 says, "Hast thou not known, hast thou not heard, that the everlasting God, the Lord, the creator of the ends of the earth, fainteth not, neither is weary? There is no searching of his understanding. He giveth power to the faint, and to them that have no might he increaseth strength. Even the youth shall faint and be weary, and the young men shall utterly fall. But they that wait upon the Lord shall renew their strength. They shall mount up with wings as eagles. They shall run and not be weary. They shall walk and not faint." You know what, ladies? When I was reading that, it was one of those days where I was really tired. Do you relate to that? Do you ever just get plain old dead bone dog tired? Oh, yeah, me, I do sometimes. Even the strongest people get tired at times. But God's power and strength never diminishes. He is never too tired or too busy to help and listen. See, it says there's no searching of his understanding. You know, the creator of the ends of the earth fainteth not, neither is weary. My mind can't understand how God could never get tired of hearing us. Have you ever tried to counsel somebody and they just keep calling you about the same thing, and you tell them over and over the same thing, and you get weary of telling them the same thing? Isn't it interesting that our God doesn't get weary in telling us the same thing over and over? He never gets tired of that. His strength is our source of strength. When you feel all of life crushing you and cannot go one step further, remember, you can call upon God to renew your strength. You know, we all need regular times to just sit and listen to God. You know, it says he giveth power to the faint. But I think that what it refers to is going to verse 31, which says, "They that wait upon the Lord shall renew their strength." How does it say there that you're going to get new strength or renew your strength? It says by waiting. And what waiting is sitting and listening. When I have my devotion, sometimes I got a schedule that I'm trying to keep. And sometimes I don't just sit and say, "God, speak to my heart and show me something." And when I don't do that, I'm not waiting on him. And especially if I'm having one of those needy days where I feel tired and weary and life's getting me down, I just need to stop and listen to him. Sometimes when I'm waiting on God, I'll walk the floor because it just helps me. I don't know why it helps me to walk the floor, but I'll just walk up and down my motorhome. I make quite a track walking to and from. As I'm talking to him, "Lord, I need you. I need to know how to do this. I need to know what I'm supposed to do in this situation. Can you just show me your will and help me to listen?" And then I'll stop talking. I'll still walk, but I'll stop talking and just listen. So we have to that's what part of waiting on the Lord to renew your strength is. And the Bible says that after you wait on him and you renew your strength, then it says, "They shall mount up with wings as eagles. They shall run and not be weary, and they shall walk and not faint." So that's his promise, that when you sit and wait on God and let him speak to you and show you something, I mean, God will speak to your heart and say, "You know what? This is how you can fix this. This is how you can be a better you. This is how you can feel encouraged." And he'll point something out to me while I'm walking and listening. Because he wants to be our strength. You know, listening to God helps us to prepare for when he speaks to us. Be patient when he asks us to wait and trust him to fulfill the promises found in his word. Oh, do you need this? Are you a little distracted today? Are you having some kind of difficulty? Then you know what? Realize how great your God is, how strong he is, how he never gets tired of listening to you. And just talk to him, then stop and listen. And see what he has to say so that you, too, can mount up with wings as eagles. Just like I did the other day when I was having one of those distractive days. I want you to be a victorious Christian today, and I think the only way you can is by waiting on your God. Rejoice in the Lord always, and again I say rejoice.
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0: Steve was the youth director for a church in central Missouri. 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You can call us at the Christian Law Association, and we'll be honored to try to help you review your policy.
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2: How do you handle stress? 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Every believer has the responsibility of wisely managing resources. It's tough with inflation, economic uncertainty, and business or personal challenges. The responsibility can create serious stress, even despair. We can handle financial challenges in a variety of ways, and here are some examples. Sometimes we stress out. That's when we succumb to fear or anxiety and enter the doom loop. We lose hope, become exhausted, and want to give up. Other times we drop out. This is an attempt to deny the problem by ignoring it. Rather than facing the problem, we hope it goes away. Other times we fake out. That's pretending all is well by masking the stress with other activities. Instead of addressing the real issue, we engage in endless scrolling, mindless games, binge-watching movies, and addictions. Finally, we cry out. 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

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If you are in the Rhema, Pine Hill, or Zuni Pueblo area, I would like to invite you to Mount Calvary Baptist Church. We are a church that has a heart to see everyone come to know Jesus as their Savior and live a victorious life in Christ. We are located just 2 miles south of Highway 53 on the road that goes to Pine Hill. We have Sunday school for all ages at 10 a.m., and the main service starts at 11 a.m. Our Wednesday evening Bible study and prayer meeting is at 6 p.m. Thank you for listening to Native Bible Radio and KOFJ 88.1 FM, and keep on following Jesus.

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1: Hi, I'm Todd Nettleton, and this is the Voice of the Martyrs Radio. In West Africa, a Christian leader was gathering new believers for Bible study in an area where Boko Haram is active. The militant group sent a man to identify the leader so they could kill him. The Boko Haram fighter rented a room next door and listened through the wall as the group studied scripture. When he finally approached the leader outside, he had one question. "I'm here to identify you, but who is this Jesus you keep talking about?" He placed his faith in Christ and returned to share the gospel with those who had sent him. Praise God, his word cannot be stopped, even in the darkest places.
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0: Back to Genesis with Dr. John Morris, geologist with the Institute for Creation Research. Dr. Morris, if sedimentary rock is made up of sediments deposited by Noah's flood, where did the sediments come from?
1: Chris, it appears that before the flood, calcareous ooze made of tiny marine animals and secretions accumulated on the ocean bottom. Scooped up by the flood, they became today's limestone deposits. It also appears that the sandstone deposits came from created granitic rock, which eroded to yield the sand that are modern-day sandstones. Also, during the flood, intense volcanism occurred as the fountains of the Great Deep broke open, depositing huge quantities of volcanic ash. This became intermingled with other flood sediments to form a variety of rock types. Chris, I think the flood of Noah's day is a very important concept which we must understand if we ever hope to understand the world around us. Let's develop a back-to-Genesis way of thinking.
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0: this week on Lamplighter Theater.
1: I will hunt you down. I will organize an army to find you and kill you, Julius!
2: What?
3: What is it? Isabel?
1: What was in the newspaper?
4: 14 enemies of the state executed. The Baron Jacques Darrow.
0: Don't miss the next Lamplighter Theater. 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

How do you do? There comes a time in every life when we must stand alone in no man's land, a place between warring forces, good and evil, right and wrong, with no clear line of demarcation. The man in this story stood there more than once, struggling for direction in his life. The struggle was no easier, but the direction was clear, once his heart and mind and life were unshackled.

0: Bringing true life stories that dramatize the good news, this is Unshackled, produced in Chicago by Pacific Garden Mission. It isn't enough to give a homeless man or woman a handout. It isn't even enough to offer a place to sleep for the night, a meal, and a change of clothes. These things help. So Pacific Garden Mission provides them, as well as other things like medical and dental care if needed, job counseling and parenting classes, all free to those in need. The old lighthouse has been there for street people since 1877, a refuge in the heart of Chicago, shining light into the darkness of the human heart, the truth that sets them free. One by one, each soul who receives new life discovers that is enough to change everything. And now for broadcast around the earth, here's program number 2503 in the series Unshackled, the program that makes you face yourself and think.
1: They're blowing up the ports!
2: Can't let the Chinese get their hands on all that gear.
1: Just so they don't get their hands on us.
2: Yeah. Boy, now I know how the Israelites felt with Pharaoh hot on their trail.
1: We're lucky they had enough ships for everybody, you know that?
2: I had my doubts when I saw how many we had to evacuate, but everybody's on board.
1: Well, they even made room for a bunch of North Korean families.
2: Look, they're using anything that floats, though. Look, even that old fishing boat next to us is jammed with civilians.
1: Who cares, man, as long as we get out of here.
2: Yeah, the sooner the better.
1: Millions of commies are pouring over the border. We'll be surrounded pretty soon. What's the holdup?
2: Poor guys at the border. Overrun like that.
1: I sure don't want to be a prisoner of war. Not after the things we saw.
2: Exactly. I wish we'd hurry up and shove off. They're not that far away.
1: Hard to believe, isn't it?
2: What?
1: Retreating like this.
2: I mean, there's nothing else to do. We're outnumbered 10-1.
0: The Korean War, 1950. And those who fought there had to face bitter cold and overwhelming odds when the Chinese communists invaded North Korea. The man in this story was just 18 years old when he served there and learned some lessons about limited and unlimited warfare. And that would affect the rest of his life. This is the true story of Earl Johnson right now on Unshackled.
3: Some would have said our family was dysfunctional, although that word wasn't used in the 30s and 40s. I thought we were normal. When I was still a child, we moved from Ohio to a three-room flat in New Jersey with us five kids sharing one bedroom. Dad would come home drunk and abuse Mother, and there was nothing we could do to stop him. I thought that was normal, too. And Dad hated anything to do with religion, and whereas Mother had other ideas.
4: Awful quiet around here. Where's the boys?
5: It's Sunday, Earl. They're across the street.
4: That do-gooder mission?
5: Well, it's the closest thing to a church there is around here.
4: Waste of time.
5: They need religious training.
4: About as much as I need another elbow.
5: Earl, the boys like Miss Cook. She's teaching them about God and the Bible.
4: Ah, my uncle used to beat those lessons into me.
5: Well, he was no Christian. I don't care what he said. My mother taught us that God is love.
4: What kind of a God would allow so much pain and evil, huh? You tell me that.
3: I didn't know till years later that Dad was raised by a religious uncle who beat him till he bled. I just knew that my brother, Johnny, and I felt welcome at the mission across the street. Johnny and I were only 16 months apart in age, and we were inseparable. As we got older, we'd bike down to the park to watch cartoons on weekends or wade in the pool or tease the girls.
6: I think Natalie likes you.
2: Ma, we're just friends.
6: Oh, yeah? How come she's always hanging around? She even took a job at the ice cream parlor across the street from us.
2: She's just a good friend, Johnny. She tells me how to get along with the girls.
6: That comes naturally.
2: Maybe for you. You got the good looks. I get tongue-tied.
6: Oh, here she comes, Earl. I'm leaving.
2: Wait, Johnny, wait.
7: Hi, Earl.
2: Hi, Natalie. Can't talk now. I gotta go catch my brother.
3: I left high school at 17 when jobs were scarce and life was dull. So I decided it was time to leave home. Dad, Will you sign my enlistment papers?
4: Son, you don't know what you're asking.
2: Yes, I do, Dad. It'll be great. Steady pay and good training.
5: Well, they'll send you far away, Earl.
2: I want to travel, Mom.
5: Well, can't you find a good job here?
2: You know I can't. The guys coming back from the war took all the jobs. There's nothing for me to do that pays anything.
4: Joining the army isn't something you try, son. Once you sign up, you're stuck till they let you go. You have to do whatever they say. That's going to get old real fast.
2: Oh, please, Dad. I thought it over, and I want to go.
4: Yeah, here, give me that paper. But once I sign it, buddy, you're going to sit on a hot stove. Don't look for me to get you off.
3: Reality came with the first wake-up call in basic training. Yeah, all I wanted from that day on was an honorable discharge. After basic, I went to Fort Sam Houston, Texas, where I trained to be a surgical technician. And from there, I went to Washington State.
6: Mom, it's a letter from Earl.
5: Oh, what's he say?
6: He's been up on Mount Rainier learning to be a ski trooper.
5: A ski trooper? Yeah. Well, he's never been on skis before.
6: He says it was pandemonium. Man, I wish I could have seen that.
5: Well, first he trained to be a soldier, then a medic, and now a ski trooper. What next?
3: After 2 months on the mountain, we went back to Fort Lewis near Tacoma. My outfit was getting ready to go to Alaska when one evening I walked past a church. And people were outside milling around, and a little girl about 11 years old spoke to me.
7: Would you like to come inside and go to church with us, mister?
3: Mister, what will you give me if I go to church with you, huh?
7: This.
3: Ah, your Sunday school paper. All right, it's a deal.
7: Come on.
3: You know, I have a sister back in New Jersey about your age. My mother taught us to say yes, sir, and no, sir, and mister. I'm really proud of you for saying that to me.
7: Thank you, mister. Why don't you sit up here with us?
3: When the service started, I listened to the singing. I saw the joy and felt the love of those people. Then the pastor preached the gospel, and I, out of the loneliness and void in my heart, went forward and surrendered my life to the Lord. See, I didn't fully understand it all then, but that decision completely changed my life. That summer, North Korea invaded South Korea.
5: We had a letter from Earl today.
6: Yeah, what's going on with him?
5: Well, it's on the table. You can read it. He's made a lot of friends at his church there, and he volunteered to go to Korea.
6: Oh, what'd he do that for? He could get killed over there.
5: Well, he said the captain refused to let him go, so I guess he's going to Alaska with the rest of his unit.
6: Let me see what he has to say. Called to preach. What does he mean by that?
5: Read on. It means he thinks God has called him to be a preacher.
6: A preacher?
5: Uh-huh.
6: Oh, he's going up the deep end, Ma. I've lost my brother.
3: I was sure God wanted me to go to Korea to save men's lives, but I didn't go with the first wave of troops. 2 weeks later, however, I was on a ship bound for South Korea instead of Alaska. When we arrived at Incheon, our company set up a surgery center at the POW camp for North Koreans. And then another soldier and I walked among them to find the worst cases, the ones needing immediate treatment.
8: Oh, man. I never dreamed it was like this.
3: Well, me neither. It's so quiet, for one thing.
8: Yeah, if I had those wounds, I'd be screaming my head off.
3: Well, how are we supposed to decide? There's stretchers everywhere.
8: I can't believe they're just lying out here in the open.
3: Yeah, if that's how they treat their own soldiers, think how they treat American POWs.
8: Hey, Earl.
3: Yeah?
8: Those two guys want us to go with them.
3: Well, what do you think they want?
8: I don't know. They can't understand us any better than we can understand them.
3: Right. Well, we might as well see what they want, I guess.
8: Man, I don't know. Do you think we should go in there?
3: I don't know. Careful.
8: Oh, man.
3: Inside lay a North Korean nurse in excruciating pain, both legs badly amputated above the knees. We took her to a surgeon, first of many such heroic efforts to save shattered lives as we moved from one end of South Korea to the other end of North Korea. Ours was a mobile army surgical hospital, commonly known as MASH, and we moved often, staying close to the front lines. Then came the Chinese, and our retreat by ship to South Korea. I kept my family informed of many of the events that happened in my life.
4: Boy, am I glad he wasn't captured.
5: Johnny, read that part again about loving the enemy.
6: Okay, he says, As I care for the wounded, God is teaching me to love my enemies, to see as God sees the pain and the needs of mankind.
4: I don't see how he can do that when we're at war with those people.
5: Well, listen to this. He says, remember how the captain wouldn't let me go to Korea the first time I asked? Well, I ran into two guys who were part of the first group that came over here, and they were the only ones in our company who survived when the Chinese invaded.
4: Oh, well, you know, he might have been killed then if he had been with them.
5: Well, that's right. He says those two guys escaped by wearing Korean clothes and mingling with the refugees. And the rest of the company was killed.
4: He was very lucky.
5: He thinks the Lord spared him. And he's more sure than ever that he's supposed to be a preacher.
3: One day, the company commander called me into his tent, told me to sit down. Seeing his somber expression and the way he struggled to speak, I wondered what I'd done wrong. Finally, pulled out a letter and began to read. A letter that left me alone in no man's land. And there was no one to help me.
0: Wrestling with the contents of that letter, Earl Johnson would learn important lessons, which he'll tell us about in just a moment.
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3: My brother, Johnny, was dead, killed at the age of 17. The brother I love so much, my best friend. I left the colonel's tent, went out under the stars, and found a bombed-out place where I cried out to God. God, why did this have to happen? I don't understand it. I mean, he was my best buddy, Lord. I was living to go back and share so much with him. No one could share their feelings the way we did with each other. It hurts, Lord. It hurts. Why did it have to happen? Why? A short time later, my tour of duty almost over. I was standing guard duty when a convoy of trucks rolled past. Inside, stacked up like wood, were the bodies of young men still wearing fatigues and boots. No body bags yet, no loved ones to mourn them. How I prayed and cried out to God. And how glad I was to leave the war behind and board a troop ship bound for Seattle. 13 days later, we stood on deck, watching the lights of Seattle, when someone began to sing.

0: By the next day, it seemed as if all of Seattle turned out to welcome us as we poured off the ship. I even saw my friends from the church where I gave my life to Christ, holding up a sign with my name on it. I had 30 days leave, but I had dreaded going home to New Jersey. When I arrived, I stood outside and would have turned away, except that my youngest brother saw me, led me inside to Mother.
1: Oh, Earl, thank God you're home again. Oh, I'm so glad to see you.
0: Me too, Mom. I don't think I'll ever be the same, though. Everything's changed.
1: Oh, I'm just glad you're safe.
0: Now, tell me, what happened to Johnny?
1: Oh, he robbed a store.
0: Why, Mom?
1: Well, I've asked myself that 100 times, but there's no answer. Anyway, he was caught and put in jail with hardened criminals.
0: He was only 17.
1: I know, but they wanted to make an example of him.
0: That wasn't right.
1: And the next day, he was found hanging with a belt around his neck.
0: No, oh, dear Lord, what a terrible way to die. He didn't deserve that.
1: I know, son, I know.
0: Didn't they investigate it?
1: Yes, but nothing ever came of it. And it was very hard on your father. He had to go and identify him.
0: I'll never understand it, Mother. Never.
1: I miss him so much, Earl.
0: I wrote to him just before it happened. I told him all about salvation. I begged him to receive Christ as his Savior. But he didn't have a chance to answer.
1: Well, he always read your letters, son.
0: Only God knows if he took it to heart. I spent my last 6 months of duty at Fort Campbell, Kentucky, and then went back to New Jersey to live. I had become engaged to a girl that I dated for 5 years. My Christian life was causing problems between us, so I stopped going to church and reading the Bible. One Saturday night, I decided to go to a dance in the neighborhood without my fiancé.
2: Hi, Earl. I heard you were back.
0: Hello, Natalie. Wow, you look really good. I mean, you've changed a lot since I left.
2: Thanks, Earl. You're different, too. Are you still in the Army?
0: Yes.
2: I'm so sorry about your brother, John. What a terrible tragedy.
0: Sure isn't the same without him.
2: I remember all the advice I gave you about your girlfriends and how we used to go to the park, all of us. Life was simpler then, wasn't it?
0: Yeah. Unfortunately, we can never go back.
2: Earl, what's wrong?
0: I turned and ran out of that place, away from the music that seemed deadening, away from the pointlessness of it all. I cried out to God and asked forgiveness for going to that dance. Shortly after that, my fiancé and I broke up, leaving me even more confused and unsure of my direction. I wanted to go back to Washington, where I'd been so happy, but that didn't work out either. Finally, I joined a local Bible study and discussed my problems with one of the pastors.
3: Was your fiancé saved?
0: No, Pastor. I tried to talk to her about salvation, but she took my Bible and waved it in front of me and told me I had to choose between that book and her. She didn't understand how important it was to me. I carried it all the time I was in Korea.
3: Earl, God doesn't want you to be yoked with unbelievers.
0: Yeah, I understand that now, but I don't understand why I couldn't get to the West Coast. You know, when I went to the airport, the agent said there was no such flight, even though I'd called and made reservations.
3: Why do you want to go to Washington State?
0: You see, that's where I was saved. And I was happy there, growing in the Lord even. I had so many friends in the church, too. If I go back there, maybe I can recapture my desire to serve God.
3: No, your problem is not geographical, Earl. It's spiritual. You can love and serve the Lord wherever you are. Wherever he puts you.
0: That night, I went home. I got on my knees and surrendered completely to God, asking his forgiveness for not reading his word, not going to church. 1 John chapter 1, verse 9 promises that if we confess our sins, he is faithful and just to forgive us our sins and to cleanse us from all unrighteousness. Saturday evening came, and Natalie called, inviting me to church the next day. Afterward, we talked about how my reaction at the dance influenced her for Christ. She gave her life to Jesus shortly after that night at the dance. talking together became our favorite pastime.
2: Earl, your faith in the Lord helped me to see my need for salvation. It's evident that the war also made a deep impression on you.
0: And I'm glad, Natalie. See, God really changed me, opened my eyes to a suffering world. I remember one time when a friend and I saw a young mother with a starving baby. We ran back to the camp and got some canned milk, but I mean, how could we feed it to the baby?
2: Yeah, I guess baby bottles would be hard to come by. Yeah,
0: exactly. So my friend took a Coke bottle and he used the thumb from a pair of surgical gloves to make a nipple for the bottle.
2: How did you hold it on?
0: With rubber bands. The baby nursed just fine.
2: You saved its life, Earl. That's very resourceful.
0: Yeah. You know, Natalie, the world is like that baby. Starving. Spiritually starving. And we have the bread of life. Jesus is the answer. If I just knew how to tell him.
2: Do you still want to be a preacher?
0: More than ever.
2: Then follow your heart, Earl. Don't ever lose what you have. I hope you go on to be the man God wants you to be.
0: Need I say, I fell in love with Natalie. The girl who had been my friend growing up, who counseled me in the art of dating, became my wife. I started Bible college after our second child was born, and there isn't time to tell you all the ways God sustained us through those difficult years until I graduated. But my father came to the graduation. My father, who hated religion. For several years, I served as pastor, but the joy of our life was sharing Christ with servicemen at a hospitality center we ran for years near the Aberdeen Proving Ground.
4: Pastor Johnson?
0: Yeah.
4: I'm on orders for NAM. What's going to happen to me if I get shot down and die in a rice paddy?
0: Look, Ernie, when you die in Christ, my friend, you are absent from the body and present with the Lord. That's a promise from God.
4: You mean I can be sure of that? I can be sure I'll go to heaven?
0: Absolutely. Jesus said in John chapter 5, verse 24, "Verily, verily, I say unto you, he that heareth my word and believeth on him that sent me hath everlasting life and shall not come into condemnation, but is passed from death unto life." There are many scriptures that make that promise.
4: I don't know. I've lived a rough life, Pastor.
0: We're all sinners, Ernie. God says there is none righteous, no, not one. That's why he sent Jesus to die in our place.
4: Well, when I was younger, I gave my life to Christ. But I haven't lived for him in a long, long time.
0: That's a shame, Ernie. The price that was paid for your salvation was too high. You examine your actions against God's word to see if you're in the faith. God is merciful. He's always ready to forgive. Ernie, let me pray with you before you go, okay?
4: Okay, Pastor. Okay.
0: Natalie, there, look at this letter. Remember Ernie?
2: Yes, of course.
0: This letter's from his mother. He was killed in Vietnam.
2: Oh, no.
0: She found this letter addressed to me among his belongings. It came back to her.
2: Look at the mud stains. You can tell this envelope went through the war.
0: Read what he wrote in big letters.
2: I got my heart right with God, and I am living for him. Thanks for not giving up on me.
0: And not something.
2: Oh, Earl, he's with the Lord.
0: Yeah. Every time I preach to those young men, I look out and see someone like my brother Johnny. And I always pray, Lord, help me. If just one of them gets saved and doesn't have to end up like my brother.
2: God is faithful, honey. We know that.
0: Ah, what an outreach we had there. 19 countries sent their people to train in Aberdeen during those years. Many foreign soldiers came to our center to eat the sweets that Natalie baked, and they heard about Christ. But that wasn't our only outreach. More than 20 years ago, we began a radio ministry that is still on the air. And I knew my father listened, so I often spoke directly to him.
3: Mom? The boy's on the radio. Come on in here.
5: Is it time?
3: Yeah, gotta hear my boy preach the gospel. Don't you be rattling pans in the kitchen either. I want absolute silence.
6: God doesn't care what you've done in the past. Christ died for you, and he was raised from the dead to give you eternal life. He wants to come into your heart and give you new life right now. Listen to this promise in Isaiah chapter 43, verses 18 and 19. Remember ye not the former things, neither consider the things of old. Behold, I will do a new thing. Now it shall spring forth. Shall ye not know it? I will even make a way in the wilderness and rivers in the desert. Is your life a desert? God will cause rivers of living water to spring up. Are you trapped in a wilderness? Jesus Christ has made a way.

0: not to walk with him, and I have been forever grateful that he chose me, an earthen vessel into which he poured countless blessings. I've learned that every crisis is an opportunity to share the hope we have in Christ. The Lord can take even a terrible tragedy and make it work together for good in your life. Take the gift of salvation and let him into your heart today.
1: For by grace are ye saved through faith, and that not of yourselves, it is the gift of God, not of works, lest any man should boast. Do you have assurance of salvation? God made it very simple for you to have eternal life. One sentence tells you how in Romans chapter 10, verse 9. That if thou shalt confess with thy mouth the Lord Jesus, and shalt believe in thine heart that God hath raised him from the dead, thou shalt be saved. And verse 10 explains, for with the heart man believeth unto righteousness, and with the mouth confession is made unto salvation.
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1: Hey friend, welcome back to Bible Tract Echoes. I'm Mike McCurry, your host. Thank you so much for taking your time and joining me right here today. We are talking this week on the program about hindrances to using Bible tracts, to using these little gospel tools, these little preachers, I heard someone say. They can slip into places that are far too tight for me. They can reach hardened souls that would never give me the time of day in public or into my face, but in the quiet of the night, they may open one of these little pieces of paper

0: 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Order this gospel tract. It's titled, You Can Know. You Can Know. And then the subtitle is this, Real Answers to Eternal Issues. You can know real answers to eternal issues. And this gospel tract answers questions like, where are the dead? Are their spirits, their souls, are they alive? What about heaven? What about hell? What will become of me when I die? Well, thankfully, the Bible has all the answers. And this gospel tract explains that very clearly using the Bible, not opinion, not a methodology of man, not tradition of man, but the Bible answers that question through this gospel tract, and you can order them for free. So if you're listening right now and say, I'm not sure of my eternal destiny, I'd love for you to reach out to me. You don't need to wait till you can get a gospel tract in your hand. You can reach out to me right now. I'll give you my text number. You can text me. But if you are a Christian and you'd like to receive some of these to hand out, because we're talking about hindrances, maybe we're going to talk about a hindrance of yours here shortly. But if you have questions, regardless, text me at 309-316-7240. That's 309-316-7240. Yesterday on the program, we talked about the first hindrance of using tracts, self-confidence. We try to muster up the motivation, don't we? But motivation, even if you ordered tracts today and you were motivated, you listened to what Brother Micah said, you said, all right, Micah, I'm going to order, I'm going to go online, I'm going to do it, I'm going to steal my courage, I'm going to hold my breath, and I'm going to push, place order. Well, here's a problem. Motivation fades. Confidence, self-confidence fades, but our confidence is not in ourself. It's in the one who sent us. It's in Christ. Worthy is the Lamb, Revelation says, and I'm so thankful for that, but he sent us. And in the book of John, chapter 20, verse 21, we read this verse yesterday. Peace be unto you. This is Jesus speaking. As my Father hath sent me, even so send I you. And we shared a little bit about a great old song written by a Margaret Clarkson. She was a teacher, just about 20-something years old, in a gold mining town way up in northern Canada. Harsh, unrelenting place. And she penned words like this after reading that verse in John 20, 21. So send I you to loneliness and longing, with heart a-hungering for the loved and known, forsaking home and kindred, friend and dear one. So send I you to know my love alone. See, friend, I'm not calling you to be comfortable. Passing out a gospel tract, yes, I'd encourage you to start easy. Start with leaving a gospel tract at the pump after you pump your fuel. At the gas station, do that. Maybe if you walk inside, you get a snack, get some beef jerky, get a drink or something like that. Slide one across to the cashier and say, hey, would you mind reading this when you have a moment? That's maybe level two. If level one is not talking to anyone, maybe level two is confronting someone nicely and saying, hey, would you mind reading this when you have a moment? Maybe level three would be even asking a further question about what's your religious background? Or yes, all of those things, wonderful. But understand, if we aren't willing to serve the King of Kings, and we don't realize who is sending us, we won't be willing to do the bare minimum. I'm not asking you today to do the bare minimum. I'm not calling out to you. I'm not encouraging you to do the bare minimum. I'm not looking for 1,000 people to order tracts to do the bare minimum today. I'm praying for one that will realize they are sent by God as a witness to the world, to the people that you confront. I don't mean you get in their face. I'm not saying you be a jerk. I'm saying God is going to bring people across your path. Margaret Clarkson said in verse 4, "So send I you to leave your life's ambition, to die to dear desire, self-will resign, to labor long and love where men revile you. So send I you to lose your life in mine. So send I you to hearts made hard by hatred," verse 5 says, "to eyes made blind because they will not see, to spend, though it be blood, to spend and spare not. So send I you to taste of Calvary." You say, "Brother Micah, you are laying it on thick today. I thought this is just talking about gospel tracts." No, friend, if you don't realize he who sent us paid it all to him I owe. Sin had left a crimson stain. He washed it white as snow. If we don't realize what we have been forgiven, he who has been forgiven much loves much. God forgave us everything. The worst of our worst. When you look yourself in the mirror and you know in your deepest, darkest recesses of your heart what you harbor there and who you really are, your self-confidence will never, never be able to be enough. It will never be the power store. It'll never be the battery that causes you to succeed. It will always be because you dip into the limitless well of his love, of what he did for you. And that will cause you to go further, do more. And it might start with using gospel tracts. So send I you. He didn't say, "Peace be unto you, I send you." He said, "So, as my Father hath sent me," what happened to Jesus? Riddle me this. How did Jesus end his earthly ministry? I'm not talking about when he ascended to heaven. I'm talking about when he drew his last breath for 3 days. What happened? He was murdered because that's what his Father required of him. And though he sweat, as it were, great drops of blood, he did so. And he says, "So send I you." Friend, if you're looking for the easy life, may I bother you with this statement? If you're looking for the easy life, you're not looking for the Christian life. God calls us to more. There is always another level of commitment. You may enjoy games, maybe video games, maybe different types of games. Well, in video games, often there'll be levels, right? You defeat one enemy, one combatant, and then you move on to the next. There's another mission. There's another adventure. There's something else to do. There's a quest. Well, friend, there is an eternal truth in that. But this video game called life, this reality, not virtual, not augmented, but real reality, until we take our last breath and go on the greatest venture of getting to meet our Savior, the quests, the adventures, the tasks will never be over. You say, "Goodness gracious, I might as well end it all now." No, don't do that. Because you, while getting to work for him, while you get to serve for him, you get to do so with him. Don't get so busy working for God that you don't go with God. So send I you. Now, I was planning to get into our second hindrance to using tracts today, but I have put myself up against the clock once again. So let me do this. I'm going to tell you about another gospel tract. I neglected to do so yesterday. I just mentioned You Can Know, which I mentioned at the beginning of the broadcast today. Let me tell you about one more gospel tract. Where are the dead? This gospel tract kind of grabs your attention. There's kind of a motif of a skull on the front. kind of makes you wonder, is this what is this? But the goal of a gospel tract is to get the lost person's attention. And that question, maybe you've been pondering it. Where are the dead? Maybe things I've talked about, you are intrigued by the Christian life's not the easy life. It's not a bed of roses. But what is it about? Well, it's about serving God. And it is, though not easy, the best life. And yes, you can settle your eternal destiny where you will be forever. But settling your eternal destiny and getting peace with God for the rest of eternity, it starts with peace with God now. And it helps to answer a question like, where are the dead? And so if you are a Christian and you would like some of these gospel tracts, you can get them on our website, BibleTractsInc.org. And that question, where are the dead, is answered right inside the front cover of this tract. It says this: that depends. Where are the dead? Well, that depends on how they died. You realize there are people slipping off into eternity. Every moment without pause. We are well past 8 billion people in the world right now. As a user of tracts, as the director of a tract ministry, of course, yes, I have a vested interest in you using tracts now, but it's kind of absurd. Our ministry, we give them away for free. So, yes, I want you to use gospel tracts, but I'm not doing it because it's going to make us rich. I'm not asking for 3 easy payments of $19.95. I'm doing so because that is the mission of our ministry, the word of God to all the world. Yes, I want you to use gospel tracts, though it quite literally costs us time and effort, energy, and, yes, money to produce them. We provide them for free on BibleTractsInc.org. 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God bless.
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1: Are you hanging on too tightly? In 1956, Jim Elliot was murdered by Indians in the jungles of Ecuador. 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He said, "He is no fool who gives what he cannot keep to gain what he cannot lose." 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
1: 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It's Thursday today. Are you having a good day? I hope that you are. And I thank God for all of you that you're listening. 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Write me a note today. I'll write you back. And I'll get it written out, handwritten out, then a secretary type it. So it may take a day before you get it back, but I'll get it back to you. His life for mine. Here's a good song. We'll have the young people sing for us. Thank God that his life, he gave his life freely for me, and he gave his life that I might have eternal life. His life for mine.

truth that God, not man, God would give his life for my life. I want you to pray for me that I'd live for God a lifetime. You know, I've not finished my journey yet. And I pray that I would live for Christ a lifetime and glorify his name and magnify his name and lift up his name. And I hope that you'll pray for me and pray for one another that each of us would finish our course and finish it with joy. We have one more song and then we're getting our Bible study. Today we find ourselves in 1 John chapter 2. We'll pick it up in verse number 9, 10, 11, chapter 4 again. And so several verses we'll look at here briefly, but let's take care of that, and we'll have the song, God Handled It All, and here's the Glory Bound Quartet singing for us.

0: Today I'd like us to take a look at 1 John, pardon me, chapter 2, and verse number 9. He that saith he's in the light. People that say, I'm born again, I'm saved, I know the Lord. He that saith he's in the light. I'm a Christian, I'm on my way to heaven. Praise God for that. Well, praise the Lord for that. He that saith he's in light and hateth his brother is in darkness even till now. You know, when you get in the light of the Lord Jesus Christ, you're not going to hate your brother. And you that won't talk to your parents, you won't talk to your brother, you won't talk to your sister, you won't talk to your... Now, they may not talk to you, that's on them. But you ought to be able to love your sister, love your brother. I would try to call your brother on his birthday. I would try to send him a card on his birthday. I'd try to send him and he may not ever open it. He may not respond. But I'd be a good Christian. He that saith he's in the light and hateth his brother is in darkness even unto now. Verse 10, he that loveth his brother is in light, and there's no occasion of stumbling. A lot of our stumbling is the fact that we don't love people like we should. So he says, I want you to love one another. Go to chapter 4, please. Chapter 4, and John deals with so many illustrations in the scripture here in the book of 1 John about love. But in verse number 7, beloved Christians, let us love one another, for love is of God. If you say you love God, then that ought to be revealed in the fact that you love people. Some of you get so sideways with everybody. Well, he's a shyster. Well, he's a this. Well, he's a that. Well, I don't like him. Well, something's wrong with you. Beloved, let us love one another. Love is of God. Everyone that loveth is born of God and knoweth God. Now, that's very strong language. When you have hatred in your heart and unkindness toward other people, that's not from God. God didn't do that. For he that loveth not knoweth not God. That's very strong language, Brother Jewel. That's very strong. If you don't love your mankind, you don't love God. For God is love. And this was manifest, the love of God toward us, because that God sent his only begotten Son into the world that we believe through him might be saved. Now here's the thing. If you're saved, you're a child of God. And God... Not man, not religion, but God, Jesus, died on the cross for your sin. Herein is love. Not that we love God, but that he loved us and sent his Son to be the propitiation of our sin. Beloved, if God so loved us, so ought we to love one another. I don't understand this thing. I do not understand why you cannot love one another. I have people like you do. Every pastor has people leave their church. And they show up and they leave our church and go to another church, you know, non-denominational or a different type of Baptist or whatever. And they leave us. And then sometimes they show up in our gym for a game or whatever. I always go up to them. I try to embrace them in a conversation and talk to them, see how they're doing. Why? I'm concerned for them. They may not come to my church, but they can go to another church. It doesn't make them a non-Christian. And some, they grow their hair long and they purple their hair and they tattoo their bodies up. But I'm supposed to love them. Verse number 19, chapter 4, verse 19. We love him because he first loved us. If any man say, I love God and hateth his brother, he's a liar. For he that loveth not his brother whom he hath seen, how can he love God whom he hath not seen? Don't tell me you love God that you cannot see. When you won't love your brother, you can see, is what God's word is saying. So love God. And when you love God, you'll love your brother. And you love your brother, you'll be a happy camper on the pathway of life. Who you have all that in your heart today? Well, get it right. Just get it right. Love your brother, love your sister, love your mother, love your dad, love your mother-in-law. Ooh, that's going a little far. Love your mother-in-law. Love your father-in-law. Love your pastor. Love God's people. Love the lost. Father, what a powerful truth from your word today. And help us to love one another, even as Christ hath loved us. God, may we be a loving, kind people is my prayer. Bless our dear listeners today. God, give them a great day in which they serve thee. Give them a day that glorifies your name and exalts your name and lifts your name is my prayer. For I ask this prayer in that lovely name of Jesus and for his sake. In Jesus' name, amen.
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Psalm 145, verse 4, one generation shall praise thy works to another and shall declare thy mighty acts. 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
1: This is Pastor Stacy Shiflett with another message from the pulpit of Calvary Baptist Church in Dundalk, Maryland. 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
2: Tonight with our series on the family, the Christian home, and ask God to help us tonight. Deuteronomy 6, these verses are familiar. We have used them before for a variety of texts or cross references when dealing with the home, but tonight we want to look at it again for a different reason. Deuteronomy 6, verse 5, thou shalt love the Lord thy God with all thy heart, with all thy soul, with all thy might. And these words which I command thee this day shall be in thine heart. And thou shalt teach them diligently unto thy children, and shalt talk of them when thou sittest in thine house, and when thou walkest by the way, and when thou liest down, and when thou risest up. And thou shalt bind them for a sign upon thine hand. They shall be as frontlets between thine eyes. And thou shalt write them upon the posts of thy house and on thy gates. Look over chapter 11. Verse number 18, therefore shall you lay up these my words in your heart and in your soul and bind them for a sign upon your hand that they may be as frontlets between your eyes. And you shall teach them your children, speaking of them when thou sittest in thine house and when thou walkest by the way, when thou liest down and when thou risest up. And thou shalt write them upon the doorpost of thine house and upon thy gates that your days may be multiplied. And the days of your children in the land which the Lord sware unto your fathers to give them as the days of heaven upon the earth. As I said this morning, with the Lord's help tonight, we're going to deal with part 10 of the series and deal with the culture in the Christian home. Father, bless the message tonight, I pray. Use it to speak to hearts. In Jesus' name, amen. Thank you for standing. You can be seated. I've had the privilege to live in other countries. My first experience as a South Georgia boy to other cultures was when our family moved to the islands of Samoa in the South Pacific in 1983. I was 11 years old, and what an awesome experience it was for a boy to live. It was almost in some aspects, not entirely, but in some aspects, there were places on that island, it was almost like going back to the Stone Age. I mean, they were living in grass-roofed huts, sleeping on the floor on woven straw mats. They cooked outside, took showers outside under a pipe. The men wore wraparound skirts called lava-lavas. No, that's not two bars of soap. It was a piece of material wrapped around their waist. And it was, in some places, it was very, very fascinating for me as a boy. And that was my first exposure to another culture. I could spend hours. I could literally spend hours telling stories of things that we got to do and see and experience in the Samoan Islands, on the island of Tutuila, in the village of Pango Pango. In the early 80s, it was a tropical rainforest. It rained between 150 and 200 inches a year. Imagine that. Every day it rained. Every single day it rained, almost at the same time. And you could hear the rain coming up through the valley as the rain was landing on the corrugated tin roof. You could hear it coming. And we'd be sitting in the house, and we'd have time to go outside, take all the clothes off.

0: the clothesline and go in before the rain got to our house. It was kind of cool, really. But because of the rain, because of the humidity, we had to leave lights on in our closets to keep our clothes from mildewing. And my dad kept his books in the closet with a 100-watt light bulb all the time to kill the humidity because everything molded and mildewed. We did not wear socks and shoes in Samoa. We wore flip-flops. Even to church, we'd wear a suit and tie and flip-flops. You're talking about pretty, buddy. We were pretty. But you have, this is just the culture there. I mean, you couldn't wear socks. You couldn't wear shoes. You get athlete's feet. Your feet would just rot. It was unbelievable how humid it was over there. And learn to climb coconut trees. Learn to pick coconuts. Learn to how to peel the coconuts and pull the husk off, and learn how to grate the coconuts on this little tool with teeth, and grate the coconut and make a shredded coconut. And then we would take and we would wring out the milk and take the taro leaves, and we would make this dish called palusami. And it was a very tasty dish there. We learned how to harvest bananas. Learn how to cook a pig over an umu. And I think the first day we were there, as a matter of fact, we had met this Samoan family from Fort Gordon, there right outside of where we lived in Augusta. There was a Samoan family. His name was Falani Taifani. And he was a captain in the army, and he was from Samoa, and he was about to retire and go back. So when we got there, we connected with them, picked us up at the airport. And I remember we went to their house, and they was having this big umu, and I helped them my first day there with a pig, cooked this whole pig. And just the whole process, if I was to tell you about it, some of y'all would be gross, but it was awesome. You just cut a big old square, rip all of its guts out, and you put hot rocks in there, and see what I'm talking about, see? And then you put it on top of this pile of hot rocks, and you cook it, and it was awesome. And I mean, who gets to do that, right? That's pretty cool. It's not done when they get done with it, but they eat it raw. That's pretty much what it was. You get sick because it's not really done, but that's how they do it. You eat pig and then you get sick. But anyhow, it was awesome. The things that I got to learn to do and all the different cultural things that we got exposed to over there. And they had these dugout canoes called fautasis with these big outriggers. And they would get teams of rowers in these canoes, and they would have these fautasi races every year on Flag Day. They would have all these teams, and every village had their own fautasi boat. And they'd get out there and they would race. And it was a huge deal watching that. I mean, all these Samoans just racing these fautasi dugout canoes. And it was just amazing to see that. And they had this thing hanging from a tree in every village called a sawbell. It looked like a big propane tank, which is what it was. But they would, every day about 6 o'clock, they'd go out there and they'd ring the sawbell. And that was a mandatory curfew. You had to stop what you were doing and go inside and pray or take a break or just get out of sight for about 20 minutes. And then you could go back doing what you were doing. That was pretty cool. I mean, just neat things in the city. And I could just sit up here and tell you story after story of my first experience in the Samoan culture, learning the words, learning the phrases, learning to communicate with them. They spoke English, but learning the Samoan language was so neat. And I still remember a lot of it. I don't ever get to use it, so I'm slowly forgetting it. But I remember a lot of the Samoan experience as a little boy. And then our next experience was when my wife and I and our three kids moved to Bloemfontein, South Africa in March of 2001. And what an amazing experience that was. South Africa is like a melting pot. There are 11 official languages in South Africa. And you've got all these different cultures. You've got the white South Africans. There are a lot of Indians from India over there. And then you've got all the African people, which are broken up into different languages and cultures. And you've got the Setswana, and you've got the Sesotho, and you've got the Xhosa, and you've got the Zulu, and the Andebilis, and you got all these different languages and all of their cultures, and it was just so colorful. Their languages were so cool. The food they ate was, everything was different. And so we got to Bloemfontein, South Africa, and it was just fascinating watching all these different things. And the culture that they have, it became a culture because it was taught to them from a child, and it was passed down from generation to generation. When I'm talking tonight about a Christian culture in the home, what am I talking about? Well, I looked the word culture up in the 1828 Webster's Dictionary. Imagine my surprise when I discovered the definition of the word culture is the act of tilling and preparing the earth for crops. Cultivation. The application of labor or other means of improvement. That's the number one definition of the word culture. And then Noah Webster put next to it a usage of the word with its proper definition. And here was the sentence that's in the Webster's 1828 dictionary. We ought to blame the culture, not the soil. It's the product of the culture. The second definition under culture is the application of labor or other means to improve good qualities in or growth. As in the culture of the mind and the culture of virtue. The application of labor or other means in producing, such as grass or corn. But the fourth definition was any labor or means employed for improvement, correction, or growth. So if we're talking about having a Christian culture in the home, what are we talking about? We're talking about more than having John 3:16 hanging on the wall. We're talking about more than going to church two or three times a week. We're talking about more than sending your children to a Christian school. We're talking about more than bringing your children up and dropping them off at every student and youth activity that Brother Leader and his wife are in charge of. Are y'all still with me? The culture of a Christian home is something that is done every single day, all day long, in order for you to have a Christian home. Look at our text, chapter 6 of Deuteronomy. Thou shalt teach them diligently unto thy children. But that's not where it starts. It starts in verse number 5, thou shalt love the Lord thy God. If mom and daddy does not love God with all their heart, with all their soul, and all their mind, and all their strength, they will not, cannot have a Christian home. It's not something that you do out of peer pressure. Brother Wayne Hardy and his wife and me and my wife sat at the table a couple weeks ago when I preached for him in Oklahoma. We sat at his table and he made a statement. And when he made the statement, immediately I knew exactly what he was talking about and I agreed with him 100%. He said, culture trumps peer pressure every time. Well, some of you might be thinking, what's that mean? If you want to raise godly children, it has to be done as a result of the overflowing love for God that you have that is in your home, not something that you do so they can fit in with all the rest of the kids at the church. Right. And I think we got parents that are trying to conform their children to Calvary Baptist Church's standards or Pastor Shiflett's standards or the Calvary Baptist School Handbook or Pastor Leader standards, not realizing that culture trumps peer pressure every single time. Try going down Eastern. Try going down Eastern, walk into any of these restaurants or shops that are run by people from outside of our country. And there's a whole myriad of them from one end to the other. I mean, you got the Greeks, you got the Irish, you got the Hispanics down there, and you've got on and on. Walk in there and try to peer pressure them into changing their diet. Try to peer pressure them into changing the way they dress. Try to peer pressure them and the way they act. It's not going to happen because it's ingrained in them because it's their culture. The problem with the reason why we're losing young people today is because they get to the place to where one peer pressure starts outweighing the other peer pressure. They're peer pressured to do right when they're here, when they're in the school, when they're in the church, when they're in the youth group. But then they go get a job and now they got another peer pressure and all of a sudden that peer pressure is greater than the other peer pressure. And the reason why they can flip a switch so quick is because they did not grow up in a culture. Christianity was something they did. It's not who they were. Thou shalt love the Lord thy God with all thy heart, with all thy soul, and all thy mind. And these words which I command thee this day shall be in thine heart. Once we got the love like it's supposed to be, and we've got the word of God in our hearts like it's supposed to be, then we can teach them diligently to our children. Thou shalt talk of them when thou sittest in thine house, and when thou walkest by the way, and when thou liest down, thou risest up. You know as well as I do that verse number 7 is not going to happen without verse number 5 and 6. You're not going to talk about God. You're not going to talk about the Word of God. You are not going to teach them diligently to your children. You're not going to talk of them when you're sitting down. You're not going to talk about it when you're rising up if you're not in love with it and it's not already been poured into you. Thou shalt bind them for a sign upon thine hand. They shall be as frontlets between thine eyes. I shall write them upon the post of thy house and on thy gates. You're creating a culture. You're creating an atmosphere in your home that will last for generations if it's done correctly. I want to give you a couple things tonight. The Lord laid on my heart about this subject of culture. We're going to start, number one, with a Christian culture is a culture of holiness. A culture of holiness. David said in Psalm 101 and verse number 2, here's what he said: I will behave myself wisely in a perfect way. I will walk within my house with a perfect heart. That's Psalm 101, verse 2. I will behave myself wisely in a perfect way. Oh, when wilt thou come unto me? I will walk within my house with a perfect heart. Not at church. I'm not going to walk at church with a perfect heart. I'm not going to walk in front of my church family with a perfect heart. I'm not going to walk in front of the young people with a perfect heart. I'm not going to walk around my pastor with a perfect heart. I'm going to walk with a perfect heart in my house when there's nobody there but me. And I want to say this evening, that if you're going to have a culture of holiness in your house, sin in any way, shape, or form must be condemned often and loudly. Righteousness must be promoted. It must be taught. It must be magnified. It must be esteemed. Sin must be named and eschewed and avoided. Righteousness and holiness must be magnified. Godly character should be elevated above everything else. From day one, clearly defined lines and boundaries must be established of what is righteous, what is holy, what is godly, and what is unrighteous, and what is unholy, and what is ungodly. Because God is holy. You believe that? God is holy. And God's word is holy. And God's spirit is holy. So God's children should be holy. That's why he said, be ye holy, for I am holy. And holiness is cultivated daily, all day long, every chance you get. Because it's not natural to be holy. It's not normal to be holy. What's natural and what's normal is to be carnal. What's natural and what is normal and what comes easy for our children and for ourselves is to do the wrong thing. So if you and I are going to have a Christian home, we've got to cultivate holiness. You take a field and you plow that field. And you plant corn, for instance, in that field. There has to be so much work and maintenance between the time that you plow that field and drop those kernels of corn in the ground and the day that you go out there with a harvester and harvest that corn. There's a whole lot of cultivating that has to take place. You got to kill the insects, kill the bugs. You got to pull the weeds. You got to make sure it gets plenty of water. You got to do all these things. And what I'm saying is, a lot of times we think we can have a Christian home by just sprinkling a couple of seeds of Christianity in our home and then just let nature take its course. Nature taking its course, the weeds and the briars and the thorns and the birds are going to come and they're going to devour and choke up and strangle everything that you've done. You cannot have a Christian home without cultivating it. And it's an all day, every day job. A well-known pastor told the story of how his mother one day found a beer can thrown out the window by a passerby. Beer can's laying in the front yard. She went and got her son and brought him over there and she pointed to it. She said, you see that right there? That's a beer can. And then she proceeded to jump up and down, stomp on it, jump up and down, hollering, bad, bad, bad, bad, bad, bad, bad, bad. And then she made him do it. Did the same thing when she saw a cigarette butt laying on the ground. Come here, see this, this is bad, bad, bad, bad, bad, bad. Made him do it. He said all the way up until his 60s and 70s, every time he saw a beer can, he thought about his mama saying, bad, bad, bad, bad, bad, bad. Every time he saw a cigarette, he thought, bad, bad, bad, bad. That was ingrained into him from the time he was a child. What was that godly mother trying to do? She was developing a culture of holiness. I'd love to have a dollar for the hundreds of times I've said to my children, that is wicked. That's my saying, that's wicked. That's wicked. We could be passing something in the aisle at the store, and I grab my kid's head, turn, I say, that's wicked. Don't look, that's wicked. Don't look at that. Don't look at those magazines standing in the checkout counter. Don't look at that, that's wicked. It's wicked. We could be sitting at a traffic light, and the car pulls up with the music blaring and just drowning out, and I say, that's wicked. Don't listen to that. Try to find some music. Turn it on. Close the windows. Don't listen to that. That's wicked. I'm talking about all day, every day, about everything. It could be a promiscuous woman walking down the sidewalk, half dressed and dressed immodestly. And I said, don't look at that woman. That's wicked. Don't look at that. That's wicked. Don't look at that. It could be a person cursing or swearing because they're upset at the store or out in public complaining about something. I said, don't listen to that. That's wicked. Talking like that's ungodly. That's wicked. Could be an ad popping up on a screen or a commercial playing on a television in a restaurant. I say, don't look at that. Don't look over there. It's wicked. Don't look at that. It's wicked. Pull up behind a car at a red light and they got profane, vulgar, and obscene bumper stickers on the back of the car. Don't look at that. That's wicked. Don't look at that. That's wicked. So what are you doing? I'm trying to build a culture of holiness in my family. Could be 1,000 things a week. It should be. Your child should know everything that's wicked. When they see it, that's wicked. That's wicked. That's wicked. That's wicked. That's good. That's good. That's what I'm talking about. That's wicked. All day, every day. Teach them. Develop a culture of holiness. What am I doing? Developing a culture. Teaching that this is wrong. That's right. That's wrong. That's right. That's right. That's right. That's wrong. That's wrong. That's wrong. That's wrong. You ingrain it in from the time they're little bitty children. Never allow unbiblical, ungodly, sinful content into your home, ever. You're going to go through your house often. Stuff has a way of filtering in, sneaking in. Books. Books with magic. Books with references to evolution. Millions and millions and years ago, our kids were trained from the time they're little bitty children. If they had a book, somebody gave it to them or whatever, and they'd come run up there and say, look at this, I just found this book. I said, what are we going to do with that? Throw it in the trash. And I let them go over and throw it in the trash. That's wicked. That's wicked. We don't believe that. When we had this, when we built this this library here in our Christian school a number of years ago, Between us buying them and shopping for them and so many people contributing and sending us books, we were so grateful to be able to build a really nice, in my opinion, an amazing library. No bigger than our school is. We've got an amazing library in there. But the job that we had to go through to filter out the nonsense, and a lot of it was innocent. People just buying boxes of kids' books at the yard sale for $20 and bring up here and drop off the whole box. I'm like, thank you so much. And we start going through there and we're just tossing them. That's just witchcraft, sorcery. It's liberal ideology. It's woke ideology. This one's talking about, you know, millions and millions of years ago, we evolved from a monkey or whatever. It's like, nope, that ain't going in here. That's going in the trash. And what was we doing? We were trying to make sure that nothing evil, nothing corrupt, nothing unbiblical crept in, because it will. Movies, DVDs, television programs, even some of the older stuff, if you're not careful. You got to be careful. You got to watch out. Keep your house clean. Promote holiness in every aspect of the home. That's how you start building a culture. You promote and cultivate holiness. Holiness. God's not pleased with that. God's not pleased with that. That's wrong. That's wicked. No, we don't do that. That's ungodly. That's against the Bible. We don't do that. We don't allow that in here. Teach them from the time they're little. Don't argue with them. You don't need to sit down and have a Bible college class about it. And you say, that's wrong. That's wrong. That's wrong. That's wrong. That's sinful. That's sin. That's got to go. That's sin. That's sin. I'm not saying don't have Bible verses. I'm saying just teach them from the time that they're little, that they need to understand that there's a difference between holiness and unholiness. And that never ends. All the way up as long as they're living with you. But you're not going to teach your children to abstain from unholiness if you're not doing it. Amen. Secondly, a Christian culture is a culture of harmony. Harmony. And each one of these points could be its own message. I understand that. First home, the very first home in the Bible experienced horrible results because of the failure to cultivate harmony. I'm talking about Cain and Abel. You realize the first home, Adam and Eve and their two sons, Cain and Abel, the very first home, there was murder. Can you believe that? One of the boys murdered his brother. Harmony. It's important. And I want to say this, and I've said it already, but I'm going to say it, and I'm going to say it again probably before it's over with. There is no place in a Christian home for strife, for contention, arguing, fussing, and fighting. There's no place. If you want to have a Christian home, if you want to cultivate a Christian home culture, there is no place in a Christian home for those things. Some of y'all look at me like, well, goodness, Pastor, that's all I know. It's all I've ever known. You got to change. That's not of God. That's not of God. No screaming. Raising your voice. Hitting one another. Slapping one another. Kicking one another. Scratching one another's eyeballs out. Pulling hair. That's not a Christian home. Full stop. First, you don't understand the circumstances. Unless it's somebody that broke into your house in the middle of the night, there's no call for it. There's absolutely no call for any of the above mentioned things in a Christian home. This is going to be fun, I can tell. Some people, that's just how they normally live. They holler, they raise their voice, they yell, they scream. You start, no name calling. No name calling. Call each other names. Wives calling their husbands' names. Husbands calling their wives' name. Are you kidding me? That's not a Christian home. That's wicked. You say, well, I got mad. There ain't no excuse for it. And the minute you do it, you need to apologize. Say, I was wrong. I'm sorry. You don't excuse it. You don't defend it. You don't cultivate that kind of response in the home. It's not of God. A Christian culture is a home that has harmony. You start when they're babies. I'm talking about your children. Husbands and wives, you start that before you get married. And you continue it after you get married. And you learn to live in harmony before children even become a dynamic in the family. And then you just pass that down to them. You teach them how to communicate in love, how to love one another, how to have peace, how to have unity, and how to have harmony. Grace and I said it over and over and over and over again when our children were babies. We look at them and say, we don't do that. We don't do that. Stop. We do not do that. We do not do that in this house. And they just look at you. It's like, no, that's the rule. You don't do that. We don't allow that. We're not going to let you do that. I mean, I've said it 100 times. We don't allow that in this house. Pitch a fit. The minute they pitch a fit. No. Whoa, time out. Whoa, hey. We don't do that. We don't do that. We don't pitch fits. We don't kick and scream and throw ourselves on the floor and have a fit. We don't do that. No. Get up. Don't you do that. We don't do that. We don't raise our voice and talk to one another that way. No, don't do that. We don't treat each other that way. You go over there and hug your sister. Go over there and hug your brother and you tell them I'm sorry. We don't do that. You don't do that. You start when they're little bitty babies arguing over toys. You start when they're little bitty children pulling each other's hair and slapping at one another. You intervene. You say, hey, we don't do that. What are you doing? You're creating a culture of harmony. And when they figure that out, when they're 1.5 and 2, life is great. Life is great. When you watch all these idiots on social media and TikTok having these meltdowns about the election, these kids were doing that when they were 2. And their parents let them act that way. They've been doing that since they were in diapers. They were just allowed to express themselves. Let them express themselves. Let me say this. A mother is a key factor in establishing harmony in the home. Now listen to me. I'm not changing horses in the middle of the stream. Daddy's the one that sets the spiritual tone for the home. But daddy's not always there. And in most cases, or in more cases than not, mom, the Bible says the wife is to have children and guide the house. That's what Paul said. Let the mother guide the house. He said, he talked about in Titus for the older women to teach the younger women to love their husbands, love their children, and to be keepers at home. So that atmosphere in the home many times is contingent on the mother being the one to establish that harmony in the home. I'm thinking about that strife that was between Esau and Jacob. Remember when Esau went out to hunt and his brother Jacob snuck in there and stole his birthright? You know whose idea that was, don't you? That was mama. Mama instigated years of bitterness, years of separation, years of hatred between two brothers. It was the mama that facilitated that. Wicked, ungodly. Going against her husband, by the way. She went against her husband. Proverbs 31 woman. I know women cringe whenever you say Proverbs 31. They're like, oh Lord, here we go. The Proverbs 31 woman is known for this. In verse 10 of Proverbs 31, Solomon said, who can find a virtuous woman for her price is far above rubies? The heart of her husband doth safely trust in her so that he shall have no need of spoil. She will do him good and not evil all the days of her life. In verse number 26 of Proverbs 31, verse 26, she openeth, watch this, she openeth her mouth with wisdom, and in her tongue is the law of kindness. Wow. In verse 27, she looketh well to the ways of her household and eateth not the bread of idleness. Her children arise up and call her blessed, her husband also, and he praiseth her. What do you see there? You see a wise woman, a virtuous woman that is cultivating an atmosphere of harmony in the home. I read these verses this morning in Ephesians chapter 4. Verse 31, let all bitterness and wrath and anger and clamor and evil speaking be put away from you with all malice. And be ye kind one to another, tenderhearted, forgiving one another, even as God for Christ's sake hath forgiven you. Oh, Pastor Schiffer, that's Paul talking to the church at Ephesus. He's talking about the people in the church loving each other. And that don't apply to the home. We're supposed to be nice and polite and kind and gracious to the people in our church, but not to our family. What are you saying? He went on in chapter number 5 in verse 1 and said, be ye therefore followers of God as dear children and walk in love as Christ also hath loved us. I'm talking about harmony. One way to keep division and strife and contention and debate, one way to keep that out of the church is to keep it out of the home. How many of you want to go to church where there's no strife? Raise your hand. No strife, no contention, no division. You know how to have that? Don't have it at home. Because Because if you allow name calling and you allow arguing and you allow screaming and yelling and pitching a fit when you don't get your way, if you allow that to go on at the home, eventually it will inevitably trickle down into the church. And as the pastor of this church for the last 10 years, I've said it often from the pulpit, and y'all love it when I say that. This is a drama-free zone. How many of y'all heard me say that? This is a drama-free zone. We don't do drama around here. You leave your drama out there in the car. Don't drag that up in here. We ain't got time for your drama. No drama mamas, please. Listen to me. You don't have to worry about having drama in the church if you've cultivated an atmosphere of no drama at the house. We don't tolerate drama. I just don't. I ain't got time for it. Why? 1 Thessalonians 5:13 says, be at peace among yourselves. That's what it says. It says in Acts chapter 2, verse number 46, a bunch of new converts got saved. 3,000 of them actually got saved in Acts 2. The Bible says they continued daily in one accord in the temple, breaking bread from house to house to eat their meat with gladness and singleness of heart. We're talking about 3,000 people from 16 different nations. Got baptized, joined the church, and they were unified. Isn't that something? That's amazing. You know what? That's what getting saved will do for you. That's what meeting Jesus will do for you. Can you imagine? We don't have to imagine. You just read those verses in Acts chapter number 2 and read the list of nations, and you know how many cultures. You want to talk about multicultural. Multicultural. I mean, can you imagine the contrast? Can you imagine the conflicts of cultures in Acts 2 church? Parthians and Medes and Elamites, dwellers in Mesopotamia and Cappadocia and Pontus and Asia, Phrygia and Pamphylia in Egypt, parts of Libya, about Cyrene, strangers of Rome, Jews, proselytes, Cretes and Arabians. They all got saved and joined the same church. But you want to know what the predominant culture was? Christianity. The Christian culture drowned out their other cultures. Is everybody still with me? That's the only way that's going to work. I mentioned this morning about leaving doctrine at the door. Might need to leave our culture at the door. Well, where I come from, this is how we dealt with problems. We're not interested in how you dealt with it where you come from. We're interested in dealing with problems the way the Bible says to deal with them. Amen. Check that at the door. Amen. Don't bring that up in here. I mean, I tell you where I come from. Somebody said something like that to me, I just punch your teeth out. No, don't do that in here. We don't do that. We ain't doing that. We don't allow that. We don't act like that around here. This is the church. What am I saying? I'm saying you cultivate that culture of unity and harmony and peace at home, and you automatically are going to have it down at the church. Preacher, why are you so dogmatic about we don't do drama around here? Because we don't do drama at my house. We never have. We don't allow that to just carry on and have upheaval and just have days and weeks of chaos and hard feelings and silent treatment. And all. We don't do that junk. We don't allow that. And I hate it. And if you're right with God and if you're normal, you hate it. So don't bother me a bit. You need to either get saved or get right with God. Because I can't handle that stress and strife. I'm not going to put up with it. I'm not living in that. And if I'm the one that's wrong and I'm the one that got out of line and I'm the one that raised my voice and I'm the one that jumped the gun and I'm the one, I say, Lord, give me the grace and strength to apologize to my family and say, I'm sorry, I was wrong. And just go ahead and put that thing under the blood. You don't live with that just boiling in the house all the time. Culture of harmony is cultivated. Teach your children, they ain't got to pitch a fit every time they don't get their way. Because there's going to come a day when they're enrolled in K-4. Up here, and they're gonna be introduced to the real world. Their way is irrelevant. and them always getting what they want and always being catered to, when they get down here, that comes to a stop. And I'm telling you, if I was to show you some videos of kids absolutely losing their ever-loving mind, their parents drop them off and leave them, and we're like, oh my soul, we got to undo 4 years, 5 years, in many cases, more years of culture that has been allowed to be created at home, and it's not going to be tolerated up here. I mean, we've had to tell parents, we'd love for your child to be here, but this ain't going to work. We can't even have school. We can't have class. They're so spoiled and they're so angry and they're so used to pitching a fit and screaming and hollering and slapping and swatting people. We can't, it's disrupting the entire day. It's the wrong kind of culture at home. Are y'all getting what I'm saying? A Christian home has a culture of harmony. Thirdly, that's all we got time for, one more maybe. A culture of honesty. Honesty. A culture that is desperately needed in this day and hour is the culture of honesty. David said in Psalm chapter 120, verse number 2, deliver my soul, O Lord, from lying lips and from a deceitful tongue. One of the most discouraging elements in a home is when people go back on their word. It crushes the spirit. It damages the trust. It leads to bitterness and grudges and broken hearts. And many times it is nearly impossible to get past. Proverbs chapter 13 and verse number 12 is a verse I committed to memory years ago, and I've used it often. The Bible says, hope deferred maketh the heart sick. But when the desire cometh, it is a tree of life. And I looked up that word deferred again this afternoon. That word deferred means to lead somebody on. It means to drag out, or it means to postpone. Hope deferred maketh the heart sick. When you tell somebody you're going to do something and then you don't do it, it literally makes them physically, emotionally sick. There's no place in a Christian home for a culture of that. If you say you're going to do something, do it. Now, I know that sounds so simple. But we'd be shocked at people that call themselves Christians that tell each other they're going to do something and they don't do it. And many times they never had an intention of doing it. That's not a Christian home. That's lying. That's deceiving. And Satan is the father of lies. Satan's the father of lies. Jesus said, I'm the way, the truth, and the life. I preached this morning about a church having a passion and a pursuit of truth. How can you come to church and say, I want the preacher to tell me the truth, and we want to pursue the truth, and we want to hear the truth, but at home, you're cultivating a culture where lying and deceiving is acceptable. You can't. There has to be an honesty that is cultivated. Dad, if you promise your children something, do it. You may forget about it, but they won't. It breaks their hearts. When I get home from work today, I'm going to go play football with you. I'm going to go throw the baseball. And they look forward to that all day. And then you come in, they're standing there. You want to go play baseball? Nah, I'm too tired. We'll do it later. You know what you just did? You just deferred hope. You put it off. You're dragging it out. You're stringing them out. You're postponing what you said. And it makes her little heart sick. Husband, if you promise your wife you're going to do something, do it. Honey, we're going to go to the romantic escape this year. We're going to go. And then 2 weeks before, nah, I don't think I can get off work. Got quiet, didn't it? Got quiet. Happens every year. We're going to go, I'm going to go, we're going to go, we're going to go, we're going to go. No, we're not going to go. That's not honest. You lied to her. You lied to your wife. I'm not talking about something that was beyond your control, like a funeral or something like that. I'm talking about just every year. Mama, do what you promised. Do what you promised. Children, do what you said you were going to do. Many marriages begin to crumble because of dishonesty. Trust is eroded. People's word means nothing. And it is hard to live and function in a home when you can't trust one another. Many men find themselves in a marriage with a woman that they cannot trust because she's lied to them so many times. Many women found themselves trapped, married to a man that went back on his word. I was thinking about this afternoon when Grace and I were dating. This was before we got engaged. We attended a missions conference in Edenton, Georgia. It was about halfway between my house and Social Circle and her house in Deering, about halfway. There was a church having a missions conference, Grace Baptist Church in Edenton. Brother Stennett Ballou was preaching. Brother Stennett Ballou preached a lot of missions conferences, and I'd heard Brother Ballou preach a lot, and I loved to hear Brother Stennett Ballou. He was an evangelist, and he was a member of Brother Sammy Allen's church. He didn't preach nothing like Brother Sammy. He was nothing like Brother Sammy. He had his own completely different style of preaching, but he was a phenomenal preacher. If you ever want to find some good preaching, find it online. Go look up Stennett Ballou, S-T-I-N-N-E-T-T, Ballou, B-A-L-L-E-W. Find Stennett Ballou. Go find him, listen to some preaching. I'm telling you, that man put some food on the table. But he preached a lot of missions conferences. And that night, I guess that was our date. I don't remember. We just met and went to that missions conference together. And he preached a message on missions. And when he gave the invitation, people were just flooding to the altar. And I can tell you, I remember where I was sitting. I was sitting about where you're sitting, Jim, about two-thirds of the way back in that middle section. That's where I was sitting. And Grace was sitting right beside me. And all these people are going to the altar. And I looked at Grace, who we had only been dating four, five, 6 months. I don't remember exactly when it was. And I said to her, I said, if we end up getting married and if God calls me to the mission field, will you go? And she said, absolutely. And I said, okay. As far as I know, Grace can correct me. I don't think we ever had another conversation about that. And I had zero intentions of going to the mission field. None. I had surrendered to preach in 1993. This is probably the fall of 1994. We got married in the summer of 95. And about 4.5 years later, I set my wife down in February of 2000. And I said, I believe God's called us to Africa. Not once did I ever question whether or not that woman would go with me. And I said to her, I said, God's called us. I said, will you go? She said, yes, God's been working in my heart too. And we went and met with her dad, who was our pastor, and we told him. The next service, we told our church. I was thinking about this afternoon, Brother Adriel. Imagine what would have happened in February of 2000 if I'd have set my wife down and said, God's called us to the mission field, and she changed her mind. And said, you know what? I don't want to go. I would have said, but you said you did. Sitting at that missions conference with Brother Ballou. She could have said, yeah, but that was before we had this nice house. And these kids and you're making $100,000 a year. I like our life. I like my new car. I like what we got here. Imagine if she'd have said, no, I changed my mind. I'd have been devastated, first of all, because I'd have never married her if she'd have told me that night sitting in Eaton that she wouldn't go to the mission field. Listen to me. Going to the mission field was the furthest thing from my mind sitting in that missions conference that night. But if I looked at her and said, if God calls me to the mission field and we end up getting married, will you go? If she'd have said no, that'd have been our last date. I'm not joking. I'd have said, nice knowing you. It's off. I'm not going to be married to somebody that's going to cripple me for the rest of my life. This is a conversation we had before we got married. Now, 4 years later, it became a reality. And she followed me to Africa, and she did it with joy. But I cannot imagine where I would be right now. Grace, think about where in the world would we be right now if you had changed your mind and said, I don't want to go. I'd probably still be sitting at Antioch right now. I'd probably be a multimillionaire because I was well on my way with a construction company and probably have a big old house somewhere on a lake and sitting in a church pew. I'd have been crippled if she'd have changed her mind. You say, what are you saying? I'm saying that sometimes we don't realize how serious it is when we change our mind. That's not a big deal. It might not be a big deal to you, but it's a big deal to your kids. It's a big deal to your spouse. I thought about that this afternoon. Powerful illustration, I know. Teach your children to tell the truth. You tell the truth. Tell the truth on the job. If you tell your boss you're going to do something, do it. If you are a business owner and you tell a customer you're going to do something, do it. You say, I run the numbers and I'm going to lose a lot of money. If you told them you was going to do it, and you signed the papers and you shook hands on it, tough. Right. You do it. Right. You do what you said you were going to do. If you can sit down with them and renegotiate and they can understand and you can work out something, that's fine. If they say no, you held to what you told me, you got to do it because you're a Christian and Christians tell the truth. Christians keep their word. Teach your children to tell the truth. You say, well, my children never lie. Well, you're either naive or you're lying because children lie. All of them do, including yours. Some of you mamas right now, your blood pressure is starting to go up. I said your children lie. Right. Psalm 58 verse 3, the wicked are estranged from the womb. They go astray as soon as they be born, speaking lies. You do not have to teach your children to lie. They're going to do that naturally. You got to teach them to tell the truth. That does not come naturally. And if you can teach them when they're little and you can teach them when they're young to tell the truth and you don't scalp them when they do tell the truth like you would scalp them if they lied to you. Right. Some of you parents need to learn the art of granting your child immunity when they tell the truth. Amen. Say, if you'll tell me the truth, you ain't gonna get in trouble, but you gotta tell me the truth. You don't make them tell you the truth and then beat the devil out of them. They're going to get the devil beat out of them if they lie. I mean, there's never in a no-win situation. Create a little bit of a culture there to encourage them to tell the truth. But what I'm saying is this. You have to teach them to tell the truth. Teach them to value the truth. And they will value the truth when you're truthful with them. It's kind of hard to spank a child for lying if you're lying to them. Amen. Amen. Be honest with each other. I got this in my notes. Catch them early, teach them to tell the truth and deal with lies and deception harshly, early on. If you don't, you are asking for it. Here's what the Bible says, Proverbs 29:12. If a ruler hearken to lies, all his servants are wicked. What about that? You see that trickle down effect of not having a culture of truth? If a ruler hearken to lies, all of his servants are wicked. You're teaching them to lie. You're training them to lie if you don't deal with it. Be honest with each other. Don't lie about expenses or bills or financial situations. Don't lie about wrecking the car, ma'am. I don't know what happened to the back of that car. It wasn't like that when I went to town today. You backed into the mailbox. Tell him. Reminds me of the woman that got pulled over for speeding. Was issued a speeding ticket and she was scared to tell her husband. So she wrote the check for the ticket and in the checkbook, she wrote what it was for. She put $80 for pullover. Tell the truth to your husband. Tell the truth to your wife. except when she says, does this dress make me look fat? Then you lie like a dog. But don't tell your children that their Christmas presents came from Santa Claus.
1: Amen. Come on.
0: That's not true. I don't know how he got down that chimney. Don't raise your children believing Resurrection Sunday is when a rabbit comes out and lays colored eggs. Don't lie to your kids. Create a culture of truth. Somebody okay? Let me close with this. Going to church three times a week will not produce a Christian home. Coming to this church every time the doors are open will not create a Christian home. Bringing your children to the church for all the youth activities will not produce a Christian home. Putting your child in a Christian school will not produce a Christian home. A Christian home is cultivated at home, every day, all day long. I'll wander this evening with heads bowed and eyes closed. What is the culture? What is the culture at your house? It is what you make it. You will produce the crop that you cultivate. Don't blame the soil. Don't blame the soil. Blame the culture.